How Great Thou Art. It is music by Beside Still Waters on KFUO Radio. Thank you so much for tuning in on this Tuesday evening. We are truly glad to have you along with us. The Lutheran Chorallaires continuing our sacred music here right now. This is Rise Up, O Men of God.

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To learn more about this mission and how you can take part, visit the LHF website at lhfmissions.org.

0: the prayer of Saint Francis, performed by the Master Arts Chorale. You're listening to KFUO Radio, over 100 years of the good news of Christ for you. We'll be right back here with more sacred music after these brief announcements.
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0: John 3:13-16. No one has ascended into heaven except he who descended from heaven, the Son of Man. And as Moses lifted up the serpent in the wilderness, so must the Son of Man be lifted up, that whoever believes in him may have eternal life. For God so loved the world that he gave his only Son, that whoever believes in him should not perish, but have eternal life.
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More of that sacred music is headed your way right now with the Master's Chorale and Fairest Lord Jesus.

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0: It is Concordia University, Chicago, continuing our sacred music right now with A Mighty Fortress. Thank you so much for tuning in. My name is Aubrey Blank.

0: John 1:1-5. In the beginning was the Word, and the Word was with God, and the Word was God. He was in the beginning with God. All things were made through Him, and without Him was not anything made that was made. In Him was life, and the life was the light of men. The light shines in the darkness, and the darkness has not overcome it.
1: 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This is Simple Gifts.

Concordia University, Chicago, and a fanfare prelude on God of Our Fathers. Up now, Fairest Lord Jesus, this is the University of Texas Chamber Singers on Sacred Music.

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Good evening. This is Dan Darnall from KFUO Radio. Christ for you anytime, anywhere. That was Our Great Savior by Beside Still Waters. It's my pleasure to spend the next several hours with you, bringing you sacred music. It's my hope that that sacred music puts a warm spot in your heart and a smile on your face. Up next, Lift Thine Eyes by the Orpheus Choir of Nazareth.

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3: What you confess matters. 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Jesus says, I am the way, the truth, and the life. No one comes to the Father except through me. There is truth in Christ alone, and we want that truth known. 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

0: Matthew 6:25-34. Therefore I tell you, do not be anxious about your life, what you will eat or what you will drink, nor about your body, what you will put on. Is not life more than food, and the body more than clothing? Look at the birds of the air, they neither sow nor reap nor gather into barns, and yet your heavenly Father feeds them. Are you not more value than they? And which of you, by being anxious, can add a single hour to his span of life? And why are you anxious about clothing? Consider the lilies of the field, how they grow. They neither toil nor spin. Yet I tell you, even Solomon in all his glory was not arrayed like one of these. But if God so clothes the grass of the field, which today is alive and tomorrow is thrown into the oven, will he not much more clothe you, O you of little faith? Therefore, do not be anxious, saying, what shall we eat, or what shall we drink, or what shall we wear? For the Gentiles seek after all these things, and your heavenly Father knows that you need them all. But seek first the kingdom of God and his righteousness, and all these things will be added to you. Therefore, do not be anxious about tomorrow, for tomorrow will be anxious for itself. Sufficient for the day is its own trouble.
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This is Dan Darnall from KFUO Radio. Hope that you're having a wonderful Tuesday evening. That was Now Thank We All Our God by Michael Buchart. 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Up next, Oh, the Deep, Deep Love of Jesus by Ron Huff.

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Happy early Wednesday morning to you, brothers and sisters in Christ. This is Dan Darnall from KFUO Radio. That was For the Beauty of the Earth by the New England Hymns. Up next, We All Believe in One True God, written by Martin Luther.

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0: 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Up next, The Glory of the Father by the Cantoria Concordia.

That was New Covenant with Praise to the Lord, the Almighty. Thank you all so much for tuning into KFUO Radio. My name is Callie Anna, and our next sacred music selection is performed by the National Lutheran Choir, O Lord God.

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2: 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Shortly thereafter, we added evening prayer. You've expressed your appreciation and asked for more. 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

0: Mark 4:30 through 32. And Jesus said, "With what can we compare the kingdom of God? Or what parable shall we use for it? It is like a grain of mustard seed, which, when sown on the ground, is the smallest of all the seeds on earth. Yet when it is sown, it grows up and becomes larger than all the garden plants, and puts out large branches so that the birds of the air can make nests in its shade."
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1: God's Word is a lamp unto my feet and a light unto my path. 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

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Good morning, I'm Andy Bates. Now from Concordia Publishing House, Martin Luther's hymn, These Are the Holy Ten Commands.

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0: 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I'm Andy Bates. Thanks for joining me today. Concordia University, Nebraska now with John the Revelator.

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0: over a century of Christ for you, anytime, anywhere. 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
1: John 6, 35 through 40. Jesus said to them, "I am the bread of life. Whoever comes to me shall not hunger, and whoever believes in me shall never thirst. But I said to you that you have seen me, yet you do not believe. All that the Father gives me will come to me, and whoever comes to me I will never cast out. For I have come down from heaven not to do my own will, but the will of him who sent me. And this is the will of him who sent me, that I should lose nothing of all that he has given me, but raise it up on the last day. For this is the will of my Father, that everyone who looks on the Son and believes in him should have eternal life, and I will raise him up on the last day."

Good morning. For our daily prayer, we use the Order of Morning Prayer found on page 235 in the Lutheran Service Book or on page 024 in the middle section of Treasury of Daily Prayer. Let us pray.

0: Greetings in Christ. I'm Pastor Rick Jones. The New Testament reading for today is from Matthew chapter 12, verses 38 through 50. Then some of the scribes and Pharisees answered him, saying, "Teacher, we wish to see a sign from you." But he answered them, "An evil and adulterous generation seeks for a sign, but no sign will be given to it except the sign of the prophet Jonah. For just as Jonah was 3 days and three nights in the belly of the great fish, so will the Son of Man be 3 days and three nights in the heart of the earth. The men of Nineveh will rise up at the judgment with this generation and condemn it, for they repented at the preaching of Jonah. And behold, something greater than Jonah is here. The queen of the south will rise up at the judgment with this generation and condemn it, for she came to the ends of the earth to hear the wisdom of Solomon. And behold, something greater than Solomon is here. When the unclean spirit has gone out of a person, it passes through waterless places, seeking rest, but finds none. Then it says, 'I will return to my house from which I came.' And when it comes, it finds the house empty, swept, and put in order. Then it goes and brings with it seven other spirits more evil than itself, and they enter and dwell there. And the last state of that person is worse than the first. So also will it be with this evil generation." While he was still speaking to the people, behold, his mother and his brothers stood outside, asking to speak to him. But he replied to the man who told him, "Who is my mother, and who are my brothers?" And stretching out his hand toward his disciples, he said, "Here are my mother and my brothers, for whoever does the will of my Father in heaven is my brother and sister and mother." O Lord, have mercy on us. Thanks be to God. In many and various ways, God spoke to his people of old by the prophets. But now, in these last days, he has spoken to us by his Son. The scribes and Pharisees demanded a sign. They wanted Jesus to prove he was a prophet. His mother and brothers came asking for him to stop making a public disturbance. They wanted him to listen to their concerns. Both Jesus' earthly family and the religious leaders are making demands of God. They want to approach him on their terms instead of his own. We could say they are trying to put God in a box. And how many times have we done the same, trying to barter or make a deal with God for our devotion and faithfulness? But God does not work that way. God cannot be constrained by human perceptions and expectations. However, when the scribes and Pharisees demand a sign, Jesus doesn't outright refuse. He gives them the sign of Jonah. They are asking for some prediction or feat that will prove his messages from God. True prophets can predict the future, and the sign of Jonah does that. They just did not understand. Jonah was in the depths of the sea, in the belly of the fish for 3 days, only to be restored to the land to continue preaching God's word, just as the Messiah would be in the depths of the earth, the belly of a tomb, for 3 days, only to be resurrected to proclaim his victory over sin, death, and the devil. That was the sign of Jonah. He gave them a prediction. He told them the Messiah would die and rise again, but they did not understand. That was not the Messiah they were looking for. They were waiting for a political and earthly Messiah, not a spiritual, divine, eternal Messiah. He shatters their perceptions and their demands, and he does so beyond their wildest expectations. He does the same for his family. He redefines who his family is. For Jesus, for the Messiah, family are all those who know who he is and have faith in what he has done. Not those who make demands of God, but rather those whose lives are conformed to God's will. This too is connected to the sign of Jonah. The people of Nineveh believed the word of God and they repented. They approached God on his terms, asking for mercy, and he answers with salvation. The people of God are not limited to the tribes of Israel. They're not limited to any nation or heritage. The people of Nineveh, the Queen of the South, people from all over the globe today who have faith in Jesus, show us that. We do not get to claim familiarity with God because of who we are. No, it's not on our terms. Instead, it is on His terms. We do not become children of God by making demands. We do so by surrendering to His love and His grace. We are His family by means of faith. Faith in the sign of Jonah. Faith in the word that was raised for us. Blessed Lord, since You have caused all holy scriptures to be written for our learning, grant that we may so hear them, read, mark, learn, and inwardly digest them, that we may embrace and ever hold fast the blessed hope of everlasting life. Through Jesus Christ, Your Son, our Lord, who lives and reigns with You and the Holy Spirit, one God, now and forever. Amen.
1: O Lord, our Heavenly Father, almighty and everlasting God, You have safely brought us to the beginning of this day. Defend us in the same with Your mighty power, and grant that this day we fall into no sin, neither run into any kind of danger, but that all our doings, being ordered by Your governance, may be righteous in Your sight. Through Jesus Christ, Your Son,

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3: I thank you, my Heavenly Father, through Jesus Christ, your dear Son, that you have kept me this night from all harm and danger. And I pray that you would keep me this day from sin and every evil, that all my doings and life may please you. For into your hands I commend myself, my body and soul, and all things. Let your holy angel be with me, that the evil foe may have no power over me. Amen. Good morning, universe, and welcome to another day redeemed from death and looking forward to life because of what our Lord Jesus Christ has done for us. You're listening to Oratio, your morning hour of prayer, meditation, and growth here on Worldwide KFUO. Your morning drive for the soul begins now.

And now, O Lord, for what do I wait? My hope is in you. Psalm 39, verse 7.

Almighty God, we praise your name for Ignatius of Antioch, pastor and martyr. He offered himself as grain to be ground by the teeth of wild beasts, so that he might present to you the pure bread of sacrifice. Accept the willing tribute of all that we are and all that we have, and give us a portion in the pure and unspotted offering of your Son, Jesus Christ, who lives and reigns with you and the Holy Spirit, one God, now and forever. Amen.

Now Thank We All Our God, Lutheran Service Book 895. Now thank we all our God, with hearts and hands and voices, who wondrous things has done, in whom his world rejoices, who from our mother's arms has blessed us on our way, with countless gifts of love, and still is ours today. O may this bounteous God through all our life be near us, with ever joyful hearts and blessed peace to cheer us, and keep us in his grace, and guide us when perplexed, and free us from all ills in this world and the next. All praise and thanks to God the Father now be given, the Son, and him who reigns with them in highest heaven, the one eternal God, whom earth and heaven adore, for thus it was, is now, and shall be evermore.

reading from Matthew, the 13th chapter. The kingdom of heaven is like treasure hidden in a field, which a man found and covered up. Then in his joy he goes and sells all that he has and buys that field. Again, the kingdom of heaven is like a merchant in search of fine pearls, who on finding one pearl of great value, went and sold all that he had and bought it. Again, the kingdom of heaven is like a net that was thrown into the sea and gathered fish of every kind. When it was full, men drew it ashore and sat down and sorted the good into containers, but threw away the bad. So it will be at the close of the age. The angels will come out and separate the evil from the righteous and throw them into the fiery furnace. In that place there will be weeping and gnashing of teeth. Have you understood all these things? They said to him, Yes. And he said to them, Therefore every scribe who has been trained for the kingdom of heaven is like a master of a house, who brings out of his treasure what is new and what is old. And when Jesus had finished these parables, he went away from there. And coming to his hometown, he taught them in their synagogue, so that they were astonished, and said, Where did this man get this wisdom and these mighty works? Is not this the carpenter's son? Is not his mother called Mary? And are not his brothers James and Joseph and Simon and Judas? And are not all his sisters with us? Where then did this man get all these things? And they took offense at him. But Jesus said to them, A prophet is not without honor, except in his hometown and in his own household. And he did not do many mighty works there, because of their unbelief. This is the word of the Lord. Thanks be to God.

A writing from Ignatius of Antioch. If then those who were conversant with the ancient scriptures came to newness of hope, expecting the coming of Christ, as the Lord teaches us when he says, "If you had believed Moses, you would have believed me, for he wrote of me." And again, "Your father Abraham rejoiced to see my day, and he saw it and was glad, for before Abraham was, I am." How shall we be able to live without him? The prophets were his servants and foresaw him by the Spirit, and waited for him as their teacher, and expected him as their Lord and Savior, saying, "He will come and save us." Let us therefore no longer keep the Sabbath after the Jewish manner, but let us keep the Sabbath after a spiritual manner, rejoicing in meditation on the Word of God. Let every friend of Christ keep the Lord's Day, the Resurrection Day, as a festival. For it is the queen and chief of all the days of the week. Looking forward to this, the prophet declared, "To the end for the eighth day, on which our life both sprang up again, and the victory over death was obtained in Christ."

and 12 and 13. O Lord, make me know my end, and what is the measure of my days. Let me know how fleeting I am. Behold, you have made my days a few handbreadths, and my lifetime is as nothing before you. Surely all mankind stands as a mere breath. Surely a man goes about as a shadow. Surely for nothing they are in turmoil. Man heaps up wealth and does not know who will gather. And now, O Lord, for what do I wait? My hope is in you. Hear my prayer, O Lord, and give ear to my cry. Hold not your peace at my tears, for I am a sojourner with you, a guest like all my fathers. Look away from me, that I may smile again, before I depart and am no more.

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Psalm 39, verse 4.

0: are back at it again with Matthew 13 and more parables. And guess what? The kingdom of heaven is like a treasure hidden in a field. The kingdom of heaven is like a merchant in search of fine pearls. The kingdom of heaven is like a net that's thrown into the sea. This is all about Jesus, people. Everything in these parables is about Jesus and his actions. He is the actor. He is seeking you. He sells everything. He gives up heaven in order to acquire you, his priceless treasure. And in return, he becomes our priceless treasure. He left heaven. He became incarnate. He was born of the Virgin Mary. He was a man. He suffered in this life. He was crucified, all in order to purchase you, not with gold or silver, but with his holy, innocent, precious blood that he poured out lavishly to the last drop on the cross, in order that he might attain you for himself, because that's how much God loves you. That's how much Christ loves you, to endure the cross, scorning its shame, in order to be with you forever in paradise. These parables are about Jesus. 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
0: Remember the Sabbath day by keeping it holy.
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5: You shall not steal.
6: You shall not give false testimony against your neighbor.
0: You shall not covet your neighbor's house.
7: You shall not covet your neighbor's wife, or his manservant or maidservant, his ox or donkey, or anything that belongs to your neighbor.
1: I, the Lord your God, am a jealous God, punishing the children for the sin of the fathers to the third and fourth generation of those who hate me, but showing love to 1,000 generations of those who love me and keep my commandments.
6: I believe in God the Father Almighty, maker of heaven and earth.
0: And in Jesus Christ, his only Son, our Lord,
5: who was conceived by the Holy Spirit, born of the Virgin Mary,
0: suffered under Pontius Pilate, and was crucified, died, and was buried.
7: He descended into hell. The third day he rose again from the dead. He ascended into heaven and sits at the right hand of God the Father Almighty.
1: From thence he will come to judge the living and the dead.
4: That I believe in the Holy Spirit, the Holy Christian Church,
6: the communion of saints, the forgiveness of sins,
0: the resurrection of the body, and the life everlasting.
4: Amen.
8: Our Father, who art in heaven,
9: hallowed be thy name.
10: Thy kingdom come, thy will be done, on earth as it is in heaven.
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1: And forgive us our trespasses as we forgive those who trespass against us.
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0: For thine is the kingdom and the power and the glory forever and ever.
7: Amen.
1: Amen.
8: Amen.
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0: Good morning and welcome to Sharper Iron. Spend the next hour with us studying the living and active Word of God, His two-edged sword of law and gospel, recorded for you in Holy Scripture, all about Jesus Christ, crucified, risen, and ascended for you. Thanks for tuning in this morning here on KFUO, Christ for you, anytime, anywhere. I'm your host, Pastor Timothy Apple of Faith Lutheran Church in Godfrey, Illinois. 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On this Wednesday, October 14th, we're starting a new series here on Sharper Iron that will take us through the book of Job. The book of Job asks big questions. Does man fear God for no reason? Shall we receive good from God and shall we not receive evil? How can a man be right before God? Why does God hide his face and count a man as his enemy? Who can be an arbiter or a witness or a redeemer for someone like Job or for someone like me or someone like you? The book of Job wrestles with such questions and ultimately points us to the reality that there is a redeemer who lives and who grants life to those who trust in him. Today's study will introduce the book of Job as a whole and study the first text, Job 1, verses 1 to 5. To help us sharpen our faith in Christ as we study God's Word today, we have with us the Reverend Dr. Ryan Teets. Dr. Teets serves as Associate Professor of Exegetical Theology and Dean of Students at Concordia Theological Seminary in Fort Wayne, Indiana. Dr. Teets, welcome back to Sharper Iron.
1: Oh, always fun to be back. And what a great book to jump into, because this is a book that just doesn't really fit in well with the rest of Scripture. It's one of those almost skunks at the proverbial picnic, if you will. I mean, kind of what even to do with it. You introduced it extremely well because it raises a lot of nasty questions, including kind of even what to do with it in the grand scheme of things.
0: So let's with those thoughts in mind, let's start really big picture scripturally. Job is usually classified as wisdom literature. What is wisdom literature in the Scriptures?
1: Yeah, we're into a world that's quite a bit different than the one I spend most of my time in. I spend most of my time, frankly, in the prophets. And the prophets have a certain way of speaking. These are our great preachers. They love to blast you with their rhetoric. They're your persuasive speakers. But now in this land of wisdom, and these are the people that invite us to really wrestle and contemplate. These are our deep thinkers. They're not going to go after us with these big rhetorical, thus says the Lord, sort of powerful punches. Instead, Job, just like Proverbs and Ecclesiastes, really force us to ask questions and slow down and contemplate where our spot is in the universe and really it comes down to what does it mean to even live the good life? I'm always reminded of, we'll call this almost borderline childhood trauma. I grew up in Purdue's campus, West Lafayette, Indiana, but both my parents are from Northeast Nebraska. So I got drug across to visit family every year. And I still remember being forced to cross the Missouri River into the state of Nebraska. Back then, they had a sign, "Welcome to Nebraska, the good life." And, well, apologies to our Nebraska listeners. I always accuse Nebraska of false advertising, but that was my 8-year-old personality, I guess. But that's the essence of wisdom. What does it mean to contemplate what the good life is? And boy, Job really messes with our understanding here.
0: Well, so talk about, with that thought of wisdom literature and contemplating what the good life is, how does wisdom literature answer that question or begin to answer that? Because I think for example, when you look at the book of Proverbs, very straightforward, you know, do this, not that. This is the way of the wise. This is the way of the fool. Go the way of the wise. But then books like Job and Ecclesiastes say, hold on a second there, Solomon, there's a little more to this.
1: And that's where Proverbs is great. I mean, it's always rooted in a couple assumptions. One, it's rooted in creation. That God created creation to be orderly. That's Genesis 1 and 2 talk. There was evening and darkness the first day. That's Genesis 1 talk. That God created an orderly cosmos that works a certain way. And it's also rooted in the fear of Yahweh, which comes up time and time again. The fear of Yahweh is the beginning of wisdom, which is fear is, one, a sense of awe that God is God and we're not. Stay tuned to the end of Job. Spoiler alert, I guess.
0: Yeah.
1: But also the sense of faith and trust. So, and you cannot separate that. But when you read Proverbs by itself, you can get yourself into actually a bit of trouble if we were to just have Proverbs. Because Proverbs makes it sound actually relatively easy. I mean, if you trust God and follow these, well, five easy steps, I mean, it makes for a great self-help book, if you will. Mm. And good things are going to happen. But let's not kid ourselves. We know how things work out. And the reality is life never quite works out that way. Yeah. And then you have good old, well, Ecclesiastes. Sorry, Force of Habit. I'm trying not to call him Koheleth. That's the Hebrew name of the book. I'm trying not to be a snob for the first time in my life here. First time for everything. It was that good old Solomon here at the end of his life, presumably, is like looking around. I got everything I needed. And you know what? Life under the sun just absolutely stinks apart from God. So a good old Ecclesiastes shows up and he's like, sound like a teenager, whatever, who cares? It's all it's all striving after the wind. And then Job just looks at it and says, I mean, he's not a whatever. It's okay. Does this even make sense at all? These three books force us into a conversation, and that's what wisdom is. It's different than a back to the prophetic imagery of thus says the Lord, bam, in your face. So how do we hold this attention here?
0: The conversation within the wisdom literature, and I think there's some Psalms that you could fit in there and maybe some other places in the scriptures that include wisdom literature. And you mentioned, you know, the danger of, say, taking Proverbs out of its context and using it as a self-help book. I imagine the same danger exists with, you know, Ecclesiastes and Job as well, if you remove them from the larger scriptural context. So how does that conversation of wisdom literature fit within the full conversation that God gives us in is the entirety of his word, the prophets, the evangelists, the apostles, and so forth?
1: It really moves us into a bigger picture of recognizing our own limits. And that's where both Ecclesiastes and then especially Job, that we'll see with the book of Job, that the three friends who frankly have notoriously bad theology, when bump into Eliphaz, Bildad, and Zophar, stay tuned, because they essentially misapply Proverbs, saying, look, okay, well, if you sinned, therefore, or if you're suffering, therefore you must have sinned. It's a misapplication of Proverbs is what they're going to be working with. I mean, they're essentially theologians of glory. And what Job is going to be reminding us of is, at the end of the day, we don't serve God because of what he gets us in this life. And we don't serve God because of what he gets us. We serve God because God's God. And this reminder of wisdom is really this recognition that of our smallness in the place of this universe and how marvelous it is that God would redeem us.
0: Yeah, no, that is very helpful, and we'll wrestle with that as we go through the book of Job. Zooming in a little bit more on the book of Job itself, when you open up your English Bible, you're going to find it close to the middle, right before the book of Psalms. But historically, or you know, chronologically, the question is, where does it fall? Now here, so when I teach the Old Testament in very broad swaths for my people here, I usually try to say, okay, when you think of Abraham, think about 2000 BC. When you think of Moses and the Exodus, think about 1500 BC. When you think about David, think about 1000 BC. And when you think about the exile, think about 500 BC, which are, again, very broad terms, but I just like to have a general framework. Where's Job in all that? Or when is Job in all that?
1: Okay, there are two questions here. So, and when we look at Job 1:1, and well, the text specifically, well, Job the guy, he's set in the patriarchs. And we'll look at that specifically. This is where, honestly, I always laugh and envy my New Testament colleagues in terms of how to date the book. My New Testament colleagues, let's see, like in the book of Galatians, they fuss and fret about, I want to say, isn't it like something between like 40 and 60 AD, I want to say.
0: Sure.
1: They fuss and fret about quite literally decades when they're dating books. and I just chuckle at them. I'm like, you guys are fretting about decades. But when it comes to dating the book of Job, the dates, and we're talking conservative scholar dates. We're not talking any sort of crazy higher critics here. So we're talking everything from patriarchal period. It could be one of the oldest books of the Bible. So we're talking, we'll call it like just after the entrance into the promised land, if not beforehand. So we could talk, I don't know, let's just go ball, let's ballpark this 1500 BC. We can go something that crazy early to about 300 BC. So I do chuckle that in my world, we fret about quite literally, conservative scholars are debating things about 900 years as opposed to a couple of decades here. The issues become, in terms of the language is extremely difficult in this book. I do like to point out, I mean, granted, I do Isaiah, so I'm used to crazy hard Hebrew. Most of it's bad theology. Don't panic, hearers. That's in reference to Eliphaz, Bildad, and Zophar. They deliberately cast bad theology. I'm not saying the book has bad theology, so please, those of you listening to your car, hopefully you did not get into an accident. Don't panic here. That's how the book is constructed, so please. My PhD advisor let loose that comment. We all freaked out too, so don't feel bad. He has some, I mean, one of the craziest hard chapters in the Bible is this Psalm to Wisdom, which thanks for letting me cover that one. That's really stinking hard. All the mining terminology. You have a lot of allusions to other Old Testament writings, which we'll put it somewhat later, but it really is all over the place. I mean, probably in terms of its writing, Hartley in his Nicott commentary puts it, I think he probably does, probably as good as anybody, puts it really in about the 7th century because of its use of Isaiah. And he also claims the heavenly council is much similar to the one in 1 Kings 22, Micaiah. At the end of the day, this is a book that doesn't, the prophets are so historically rooted. Wisdom, we're having a conversation, it's not necessarily that concerned with history. So they all, and authorship, who knows?
0: Yeah, I wasn't going to ask too much about authorship.
1: Thank you. Good, because I already, I already said too much.
0: No, and I think, like you said, there's so much uncertainty and a wide variety of thoughts as to, you know, when things happen or when things are written among, as you said, even, you know, scholars that believe this is the word of God for all time, that, you know, I mean, it's a real, and that these are real people. I do want to, so not knowing exactly when it's written down, you seem, though, to say a little more certainly that the events of the book, the people who are described, Job, his three friends, that we're thinking the age of the patriarchs for at least the setting of the book. Although even there, like, it doesn't seem, we don't have any interaction with guys like, you know, Abraham, Isaac, Jacob, or anybody, but maybe talk a little bit more the when of the events and anything that you know, is, that context.
1: Even the setting, I mean, this, you know, he's in Uz, location here is pretty uncertain. Speculation, a lot of people would claim Uz is somehow associated with Edom, someplace down south. The other thing, and this could also be, so if you're looking at the Hebrew, it is Ayin Shurik Sade. Ayin Sade also is similar to the word Eitz, which means wisdom. So it could even be simply a play on the word for wisdom. So he's literally from the land of wisdom. So that doesn't even really narrow it down too much.
0: Okay.
1: But the fact that all his wealth is accounted in terms of cattle and herds, that's somebody who's semi-nomadic. So that's really why we account him as a patriarch. He's not settled in any sort of city.
0: Good. Okay. All right. So let's talk a little bit more about what happens in the book of Job then. You know, you mentioned, we've talked about Job. We're going to meet him pretty clearly when we read the text here in a little while. But talk about, like, what's the overarching story structure? What happens in the book of Job?
1: Yeah. Oh, first of all, in terms of its purpose, you actually captured it far better than I used to. I used to always think of this book, and it was back when I was, it seems like now 100 years ago when I was teaching Bible at Concordia Chicago, I once said, Aldo Enough taught the entire Bible. I referred to Job as once a book of theodicy. Mind you, this is pre-2026, so I want to make this abundantly clear to the hearers. One of the students, she raised her hand and said, "Professor, I did not realize Homer wrote the book of Job." And I said, "That's very clever." And it took me a second, like, "Oh, no, it's not the Odyssey." Again, pre-2026, that was clever. Now, the Odyssey is probably more in our vocabulary. It actually doesn't address the Odyssey. And that's the one thing, if this was a book on the Odyssey, it's actually a pretty lousy answer. Because the answer is basically be quiet. It doesn't actually, because, and this gets into the structure of the book. I mean, honestly, I started looking at this text a few days ago. And I wanted to keep reading after verse 5 because things get really interesting at verse 5. because we actually know why things are happening. Job never finds out.
0: That's right.
1: Because we get this curious heavenly courtroom scene where the Satan shows up. And I mean, and I'll be interested to see how the person after me addresses this question, because there's actually even some debate over, is this the devil or not? You make actually a pretty good case that it's a Hebrew issue here. Hebrew proper names don't have the definite article. This case, it does. So it's literally the Satan. That's as crazy as me referring to myself as the Ryan. It's just doesn't work in English, doesn't work in Hebrew. Is and Satan showing up in heaven is not likely. It's just not. Satan's been cast out of heaven. So this guy's actually our kind of resident cynic. He's like, you think so? Prove it. And it's just horrible. And there's a reason why so much has been, the literature and so much has been written and so much literature has been inspired by Job, is we have this really kind of awful scene of, okay, the resident cynic guy says, okay, have at it. Does he, the only reason this guy is doing so well is because you protected him. God says, okay. And it raises the question of, does Job fear God because life's easy or not? And man, talk about a nasty question for us to contemplate. Do we trust God when life's easier? Or what does it look like to fear God when life is falling apart?
0: Yeah.
1: And that's the question.
0: Yeah. No, and I can't remember where I first read this or stumbled upon it, but I think it's exactly right. The question that's asked in verse 9 really governs the book of Job. Does Job fear God for no reason? You know, do I fear God because he's God? And that's it, for no reason. And that, I think, is an overarching question for the whole book that is set up in the book by Job having those reasons that he might be fearing God taken away. And then the rest of the book kind of wrestles with this matter of fearing God for whatever reason, or and how sin and righteousness and repentance all fit into that.
1: I mean, and think about how great this book is. I would say this is a particular American phenomenon. The technical term is what? Theologians of glory, think you're televangelists. I prefer the term. It's taken from Brent Strawn's very happily titled book, by the way, The Old Testament is Dying. It's a great book, though, by the way. I mean, it's a phenomenal book. He diagnoses our fall biblical literacy pretty well, unfortunately. He refers to the movement as the happyologists, which I frankly prefer because it actually captures it far better than our jargon. This whole idea, sell Christianity because of what it's going to get for you. And it's a great marketing strategy. But the reality is it's not what being a Christian is all about anyway. And this is why Job just goes straight after our tendencies towards the happyologists.
0: So with the happyologists, much of the book, after you get the first two chapters, which describe what happens to Job, and then his three friends show up, much of the rest of the book are these long speeches or discourses between Job and then, you know, one of his friends at a time. And you said this earlier, this is one of the questions I wanted to talk to you about, that there's a lot of bad theology in the book. So the book of Job is sacred scripture. This is the word of God written, you know, so that we would believe that Jesus is the Christ, the Son of God, and have life in his name. And yet I think it's fair to say there's going to be certain parts of the book of Job that we shouldn't actually agree with. As if, like, you know, you get that daily inspirational calendar, and there's going to be quotes that you don't want to show up on that daily inspirational calendar of scripture. How do we do that? I mean, how does that work in the book of Job? It's the word of God, but there's parts that aren't good theology.
1: Yeah. Yeah, we don't quote Bildad, Zophar,
0: right?
1: Eliphaz. Yeah, I almost forgot the other one. Okay, first let's put where they're how they're staged. We can't forget Job 3. Job 3 is, I love Job 3. It's where it's Job's lament. Key feature: he doesn't sin, even though he says, "Look at why on earth did you bring me out of the womb?" When Job goes through, he says, "Look, my life is falling apart." Key thing is, it's actually not unbelief. His friends completely freak out. They hear this guy that they once knew, and they can't even recognize him, and they absolutely freak out. What he's doing there is actually the cry of faith seeking to understand. And that's a key feature, laments all over the place. And I mean, this is sort of pastoral care over 101, don't panic. His friends panic. And they're used there actually as a foil for us to see bad theology and to actually see how dangerous it is. And they're given for us as a negative example. This is the only time we see it in scripture, first of all. I just got done teaching Isaiah 7 in Major Prophets. Ahaz, we see bad kings as bad examples. Right. What makes Job really unusual is, I mean, they take up do what all statisticians do is and make up a number, a third of the book or whatever. I mean, it's a huge swath.
0: Sure.
1: Is every one of these really forces us to see what it means to be a happyologist, a theologian of glory, and to see this misapplication and how dangerous it is. Because each time we see this, we see how it impacts Job and it drives him further and further in despair, almost to the point of actually driving him into rejecting Yahweh, rejecting his salvation.
0: Yeah. Yeah. And then that's what, I mean, all of this makes Job although it is long and there's, you know, some difficult sections, it's a very interesting read in that, and I recently read through the whole book, and like, there's times where one of the friends are speaking, I was like, well, that sounds right to me, but I'm not supposed to agree with this guy. You know, and it really forces you to grapple with, I mean, just the theology that's there, and is this true or is this not? Search the rest of the book of Job, the rest of the scriptures to learn. And again, I think that's part of the process of wisdom literature.
1: Yeah, it's this idea of deep contemplation, because they actually start out with an attempt at faithful reading and a strong reaction, and their intent there, and that's what's scary about them, is their intent is actually operating in Job's best interests.
0: Yeah.
1: And they misapply scripture, and they keep digging themselves in deeper, and you're right. And they stubbornly cling to this. Oh, they reverse Proverbs. Proverbs says, well, if you follow these things, good things are going to happen. Okay, fair enough. But Proverbs never says, oh, I don't know, but they end up just missing. Oh, they completely don't get it.
0: Yeah. Yeah. So we'll see that take place as these speeches go back and forth. Now, again, we're just thinking big picture here still. You've got Job and his three friends, but then toward the end of the book, there's another man that shows up. Elihu?
1: I love the guy.
0: What's his role in the book?
1: He's the young pup who has been sitting around too long and eventually just cannot help, finally just opens his mouth and tells off the old folks. I get a kick out of the guy. That's his role, because he actually provides a nice corrective. And that, okay, there's a bigger picture here. He's not completely on target here yet. He actually provides a buffer before the Yahweh speech is essentially his role here of, okay, time out. You guys have been digging yourself in deeper. I have to say something. And he basically says, you guys don't know anything either, which is now setting us up for the broadening of the perspective. And I do love his style. I've had moments like that too. So I guess that's probably why I like the guy. I just shake my head.
0: Well, and then again, we think about the book of Job, it's very long in scope. It's hard to keep sometimes all of it in your head at once. But yeah, one of the very memorable parts is the ending, where after all these human speeches back and forth, finally the Lord shows up and addresses Job. Talk about that part of the book.
1: Yeah. And that's actually a bit of a harsh chapter. At least, I remember back in college, I was talking to a person I met at a speech and debate competition. I was that sort of cool kid. And her line was, I cannot believe in a God who would talk that way. And as a pre-seminary student, of course, knew everything, I was absolutely stumped and baffled. Because when you initially, and she had a point, because when you read that, I mean, who were you there? Bam, bam, bam. And he just keeps going. And it is a blistering set of rhetorical questions. And he keeps going. And then, Job's first confession, time out, I don't know. And then he keeps going. And it's like this piling on after piling on, for crying out loud. Now that I'm a little bit older, who am I kidding? A lot older, is that the tone there, and you cannot sugarcoat the tone. Let's not pretend. And It says, what, cosmic tour? The answer, where you, the answer is no, no, no. Answer every rhetorical question here is no. Job gets, I mean, it's a smackdown. Job gets put into his place. But it's not like that person back at, it's funny to remember that conversation 35 years ago now, but is it wasn't a, this isn't a God who is petty, vehement, being a jerk. It's actually the language that, I mean, speaking as a parent, I mean, or if we're going to ordain students, there are conversations where I'm going to come off as being pretty darn angry to my kids, or frankly, believe it or not, as the dean of students. I come off as being pretty harsh, not because I'm, I'd like to say not because I'm a jerk. I do have my, but it's the language of when I see somebody on a path that's going to lead to them in a horrible load of pain, it's when I'm worried and when I'm scared. And it's actually the, I need to, oh, it's that, I mean, tough love, whatever you want to call it, just to hopefully to get their attention. Yeah. I mean, it's the kid running out to, your kid runs out of the street. You're not saying that, you're not talking to them sweetly. Or the,
0: it reminds me of the, and I don't know if Lamentations fits, it probably has some overlap with wisdom literature to a degree, but the verse in Lamentations 3, where the Lord does not afflict from his heart. Yeah. I mean, that's, his affliction is for the purpose of showing his mercy, which is new every morning. And I think that that is true at the end of the book of Job. We'll take our break right there. There's a few more, I think, overarching questions to consider before we look at these first five verses. You're listening to Sharper Iron on KFUO. Talking to the Reverend Dr. Ryan Teeth this morning. We'll be right back. Please stick around.

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6: Welcome back to Sharper Iron. It is Wednesday, October 14th. We are studying Job chapter 1, verses 1 to 5 with the Reverend Dr. Ryan Teets. He is Associate Professor of Exegetical Theology and Dean of Students at Concordia Theological Seminary in Fort Wayne, Indiana. Dr. Teets, prior to the break, we were looking at the book of Job, big picture. We'd talked about the place at the end where the Lord shows up and speaks to Job. I think we'll leave it there for the time being with our look at the book of Job. We are going to read all these things as we go. One question I think is it's always important to consider in the Old Testament, lest it be dying, as the book you mentioned, right? How do you see Christ? How is Christ preached in the book of Job?
7: The classic example, the pure old text.
6: The easy one, right?
7: Yeah. I know that my Redeemer lives. Let's go to Job 19. That's the easy one. The other place where we see Christ is this shows us by realizing that, the message of Job, and this gets into his confession, Job ends with, time out, I spoke too much. I repent in dust and ashes. Mm. It is the recognition that we are small and we don't matter, and being able to see how Christ goes after people who don't matter and how insignificant we are, being able to see our need for the Savior. Hmm. And just the absolute, we talk about how amazing it is that God would, so we have the bigness of God, those Yahweh speeches we just got done talking about, and yet still God doesn't destroy us. And Christ dies for us. And that's the message of Job. Job, we have the restoration at the end, and that's I'll save that for a different guest.
6: Sure.
7: More power to him. But no, it's a nice ending, but it's the bigger picture here is our smallness and how utterly, it doesn't make any sense that people who don't matter, and that's really kind of the whole point of it. We serve God not because of what it gets us, but God still saves us because we don't matter by hell beings anyway. That's powerful stuff here.
6: Sure. Yeah. The God whom we trust for no reason ends up giving us tons of reasons to trust him, and both in the times of suffering and then the times of great blessing. You know, the text from Job 19 is a very clear proclamation of Christ. Thanks be to God that it is recorded in this book. There's other places where Job will ask for an arbiter or a witness. It depends on how it's translated. Yeah. I think, you know, ties into all that. And maybe just and to talk about what you were saying a little bit more, another way that Christ is preached in the book of Job that I think I learned from the lectionary is one of the places that Job shows up in the lectionary, and I don't have it right in front of me, but you get some of those chapters toward the end where the Lord shows up and speaks and asks those rhetorical questions, you know, in which he talks about, you know, walking on the waves or controlling the weather. So the Old Testament gets paired with the gospel readings where you see, you know, Christ walking on the water, or you see him calming the storm. And I think that, like, the great juxtaposition. So the God who is in the book of Job, that's the one who came and made a, you know, became a man for us and died on the cross for us. And yes, calmed the storm in the boat, but was also sleeping in the boat. I mean, like, what a marvelous thing that this God who is all powerful has come to be one of us, to die for us, to save us.
7: Oh yeah, I mean, this is a Dr. Ryan M.T. special for crying out loud. This is the, all the chaos battle, the Leviathan imagery, the conquering of the chaos beast, which is the language of Leviathan and Behemoth and in the Yahweh speeches. I mean, that's the whole point of the walking in the water. Here is the one who has conquered chaos. And that's why it took me forever to be able to figure out what to do with the walking in the water miracles until that area of the chaos motif was opened up to me.
6: All right, well, let's go ahead and turn to the book of Job, the text itself. We're just reading the first five verses, getting our toes wet here, learning who Job is, as we will get to know him even more reading the rest of the book. This is Job chapter 1, beginning at the first verse. There was a man in the land of Uz whose name was Job, and that man was blameless and upright, one who feared God and turned away from evil. There were born to him 7 sons and 3 daughters. He possessed 7,000 sheep, 3,000 camels, 500 yoke of oxen, and 500 female donkeys, and very many servants, so that this man was the greatest of all the people of the East. His sons used to go and hold a feast in the house of each one on his day, and they would send and invite their 3 sisters to eat and drink with them. And when the days of the feast had run their course, Job would send and consecrate them, and he would rise early in the morning and offer burnt offerings according to the number of them all. For Job said, "It may be that my children have sinned and cursed God in their hearts." Thus Job did continually. That's our text for today, Job 1, verses 1 to 5. So, Dr. Teets, you mentioned already the land of Uz, and it's, again, we're not sure exactly where that is, but we learn a lot about Job, but just in that first verse. In the ESV, he's described as blameless and upright, and then he is one who has feared God and turned away from evil. What do those descriptors mean about Job?
7: Yeah. Note to self, be very careful if you ever get a lot of good adjectives attached to you in the Bible. Stuff is going to happen. Rule of thumb. First, actually, let's back up into the name of Job. It's easy to overlook it. Likely meaning here, Job sounds so nice to us. I think there's, you know, a couple of movies where it's like some spy movies. It's like, oh, Job, and they realize some reference to the book of Job. I forget the spy movie, but Job here is probably a pun on the word for enemy, which already kind of tells us where this is going to go. It's not going to go well here. If it's destined to be enemy, and that actually sets up a tension where Job's going to say, God, why did you cause me to be your enemy, and you're shooting your arrows at me for no good reason? So stay tuned for that. Twist on the name.
6: Okay.
7: But these adjectives are really telling, because they, it's a piling on here. So, we have the word for what, Tom, I rendered it as integrity.
6: So, blameless is the ESV. Okay. Yeah.
7: So here's a guy who really, he's a person who you can, he's absolutely trustworthy. So we go from integrity, he has integrity, and then he's Yashar. So the second one means he's faithful to God's statutes. I mean, that is a great pairing. I mean, talk about a resume here. You're not going to be able to find fault with this guy. So look at what we already know about him. All of these charges from the 3 friends are going to be absolutely false. This doesn't mean he's perfect.
6: Okay, that was the question I was going to ask. Yeah. Yeah, so Job, these adjectives don't mean that he's sinless. I mean, similarly in the Psalms, when David, speaks about, like, vindicate me, O Lord, in my integrity, and phrases like that, doesn't mean sinless, but means faithful. I mean, blameless, upright, right, the way it gets translated, but something like faithful maybe is another way to think about it.
7: Right. Yeah, I mean, we're in a post-fall world. Nobody's perfect.
6: Right.
7: Yeah. But this is definitely, he's a good guy, a really good guy.
6: Right. And I mean,
7: noteworthily so.
6: And a Christian guy. I mean, that's where he feared God and he turned away from evil. So it's not just like he's the type of man you want your daughter to marry, but he's actually a Christian man. He trusts in the true God.
7: Right. So we have this one element of faith, and then to turn away from evil. I mean, this is a guy who is going to shuns away from all enticements. He's going to avoid everything that could possibly get him into trouble. Hmm. So of course he's not perfect, but boy, he is doing everything possible. And we're going to see this played out most extraordinarily now in verse 5, actually, that he is doing everything possible. That's right. He's avoiding temptations. He's highly proactive. I mean, this is the type of guy you want. This is the type of guy you want to be your leader. This is he's the perfect patriarch in terms of characters.
6: Sure. He's the one you want as the head elder at your church or the congregational president. Right. I mean, he is that man. And yet, as you pointed out, that if his name is that play on the word enemy, what a striking contrast that on the one hand, he's got that name, but everything about who he is, what he believes, what he does, says he's not an enemy of God. And yet his name says, well, wait a second. What is going to happen here?
7: And even the tone of this first verse, it comes off really well in the ESV here. It's already, you can tell you're in wisdom literature because it's already forcing us to contemplate it. There's this guy here in this land that we can't quite understand. We know he's a real person. He's cited elsewhere. But it's really forcing us into this, okay, let's start contemplating what's going on. And it's forcing us to think through this. This isn't going to be straightforward.
6: All right. So, and I'm glad you mentioned he is cited elsewhere. The book of Ezekiel mentions Job, and James mentions Job as well. So, that's a good aside, just that we didn't cover earlier. So here we have Job, blameless, upright, fears God, turns away from evil. Then we find out about his family life, his possessions. It says, first, there were born to him 7 sons and 3 daughters. Talk about his family there.
7: Okay. We have to put this in its patriarchal context here. So I'm very thankful to have both a son and a daughter. But here we have the 7 sons, 3 daughters. Given its context, sons are preferred over daughters. So to the original audience, whatever within that 9-century span, I think I gave us or whatever it was, means everything is great because he has more sons than daughters. Again, cultural context here is what we're interpreting this through the lens. I mean, this is a guy who, everything's going well for him based on that cultural context here.
6: Right. Well, and I think, thinking of the cultural context, one of the commentators that I looked at said, this is the perfect family makeup at this time. In many people's minds today, is to have one boy and one girl is what you're looking for. 7 sons, 3 daughters is what you're looking for in Job's day. And I think even in biblically, you've got 7, you've got 3, you add them up, you've got 10. I mean, all the numbers are checking all the boxes here that Job has. He's living the life.
7: This is absolutely impressive. Oh, yeah, you're right. You got 7, 3, you got 10. I mean, this is absolute perfection here for him.
6: All right. And it only gets, it gets better, right? He's got all these animals. This is less in our ballpark. I don't have any animals, but talk about his livestock.
7: I can't even keep a fish alive, for crying out loud. We gave up on the office fish because we had too many traumatic deaths of office fishes here. So the grief we had experienced in the student services office at Concordia Theological Seminary. I mean, we really are. In this whole part, we're up against the fact that the Bible is written for us, but not necessarily to us. So we have to put in our ancient Near Eastern frame of reference. So we have 7,000 sheep. So we have a massive amount of flocks. So we're talking wool and milk here. This is basic life. The camels are noteworthy. So 3,000. I always get excited about the word camels. Hebrew vocabulary is notoriously difficult, but we have one cognate in Hebrew, and this is it, gamal. So, this is the one word that we actually moves over to English. So, fun, I got to see it. I felt good about myself in Hebrew for once. Keep thinking about camels, and easy for us to overlook. Talk about not being our frame of reference. These are hugely expensive. What this tells us about Job is he's actually so wealthy that he's controlling caravan routes. So this is not only just a patriarch, But this is a guy who's controlling trade, which means he has a ton of wealth through the control of trade. And that's the significance of these 3,000 camels. Yeah, I owe a commentator for that one. Talk about not being in my frame of reference.
6: Well, just thinking in the larger bit, so the wealth of Job is probably comparable to someone like Solomon and his influence. You think about the kingdom of Israel in the days of Solomon and his great wealth and influence. Job sounds like, although he's, described more in nomadic terms, and that's the sort of wealth, but he's that kind of guy.
7: Oh, he's controlling trade.
6: Yeah.
7: With the camels. And then you throw in, 5,000 yoke of cattle? It means he's also able to actually plow a decent amount of land. So if we're talking semi-nomadic.
6: Sure.
7: Again, thanks to the commentator, not in my frame of reference. I am as much of a non-farmer as you're ever going to find. Farmers listening to this, you read the Bible far better than I ever can. I'm so thankful that my 97-year-old grandma still gives me the weather report. I will never fully understand why, but it's great. Again, she reads the Bible better than I ever can. I'm a university brat, so that's just where I am. And then he has a household to cover it. So the many servants here, again, put on our ancient Egyptian eyes here. And

0: powerful. I mean, even more so than Abraham does, I think.
1: Oh, yeah. I don't think, as far as I know, Abraham has flocks. I don't think he does any sort of controlling of trade. That's not something that ever really shows up.
0: Right. Job would be more along the lines of what those kings would have been in Genesis 14,
1: so,
0: I think.
1: So something I actually learned with the Obadiah commentary that I just completed is that when it comes to biblical geography, always look at the roads because they matter in trade routes. And that's where this issue comes up.
0: Yeah. Okay. What about now? He's also described here in this verse as the greatest of all the people of the East. What is the significance of that?
1: Oh, I mean, honestly, just what we're saying, quite frankly.
0: Yeah.
1: I mean, he's our powerhouse. This is the guy who's controlling everything.
0: Yeah. And the people of the East doesn't really help us too much with the location of Uz.
1: Wow. East. That narrows it down in one direction that could go on for ad infinitum or whatever. Yeah.
0: Okay. That's right. All right. So then we learn more about his family. We've learned he's got 7 sons, 3 daughters, and they're all very active. In verse 4, it says the sons would go and hold a feast, and you know, each one on his day, they'd invite their sisters and drink with them. That talk about what's happening there in verse 4, but before we talk about what Job is doing as a part of this.
1: Right. So they're having some sort of gathering, a non-religious festival. A key feature here is, one, he has a strong community of his family. Okay. So again, this speaks very positively to him. Community is everything, community identity. And the fact that they're gathering is actually an extremely good thing. Plus, they have the resources to do it. So if they're eating and drinking, this means they can afford to do it. So this is actually a really positive image here that they're able to gather.
0: Yeah.
1: It's a celebration of both wealth and community.
0: So we don't have the prodigal son running away from the home, nor do we have the older brother who's upset that the son left, right? This is a family that is functioning well. And again, firing on all cylinders for the ancient Near East context.
1: Right. Oh, yeah. I mean, this is a family that's functioning extremely well.
0: All right. So now in this context, then, we get to learn more about Job's religious life. So, you know, when the feast was finished, and this, again, was happening in each of the sons' houses on his particular day, it says Job would send and consecrate them, and then he'd rise early in the morning and offer burnt offerings according to the number of all of them, thinking this, it may be that my children have sinned and cursed God in their hearts. And it says this was his practice continually. So talk about Job's religious life.
1: I love this. There's no reason to think anything bad would happen here. But Job, and this really sums up Job's character, and it's setting up verse 6 and the heavenly courtroom scene that's going to show up, is there's no reason to think, there's nothing inherently wrong with this feast. It's actually a good thing. But he's so concerned, he's going to hedge his bets and to just in case something bad happened. And he's not offering just any offering. He's going with the whole burnt offering. And this is one that is, again, extravagant wealth because the animal is completely consumed. So unlike other offerings where there's a part of it is eaten and the entire animal is gone. There's one textual issue we should look at in the Hebrew. ESV renders it as cursed. Just note that in the Hebrew Bible, it is rendered as blessed. But that is a textual issue in which it should be it's rendered as cursed, mostly because the very pious scribe never wants us to accidentally read cursing God out loud.
0: Oh.
1: So it is listed as a euphemism there.
0: Interesting.
1: This becomes really relevant in the discussion of what Job's wife will say later in Job 3. Here, based upon the context, it's pretty obvious that he's not concerned about them blessing God.
0: Okay.
1: You don't sin and bless God. You sin and curse God.
0: Oh, interesting.
1: So
0: All right. The
1: notation there is a correctio bel euphemismus. I don't know Latin, but I can tell you that probably means it's a euphemism. It's the piety of the scribes is actually pretty intriguing there. So
0: sure. In terms of the religious life of Job, making the sacrifices, offering the burnt offerings, this would be another place to think the time of the patriarchs, since they're, you know, he's not, say, going to Jerusalem, or I mean, like Abraham builds his altars when he's into the promised land. That same kind of context is what we're seeing here.
1: Yeah, this is perfectly acceptable until God has caused his name to be put on one place.
0: Yeah. Okay. Yeah. So talk a little bit more about Job's attitude here, you know, sort of this just in case. And I think there's a wrong way to understand this, you know, as if Job is somehow, well, I just got to cover my bases. I don't really buy it, but just in case, like,

0: something like God's real or something like that. But there's a broader sense of sin and, you know, the necessary for, you know, necessity of God to cover us with his righteousness. I think it's more than just like, well, I'm just trying to cover my bases here.
1: He's just so absolutely devoted here where he knows sin happens. Therefore, sacrifice is always necessary. I mean, stay tuned for what for the much more developed sacrificial system in Leviticus, where it's not, the whole burnt offering isn't a, there are, it's a, it becomes an occasional offering, but it's also a regular offering because sin is, sin's going to happen because that's what sinful people do. So he's going to make sure it's done because, for the sake, oh, because as the patriarchy also functions as the family priest. So he's going to make sure it's done. And that's part of his absolute devotion to Yahweh here, which you see now culminating here in verse 5. So we have this, I mean, think about this picture that we have of Job. We already have those dreaded four adjectives. I mean, oh, look out, world. You never want to have that many adjectives attached to you in the Bible. I mean, for crying out loud, Mary gets what? You are most highly favored. Look out. Stuff's going to happen. Here we got four adjectives. Look out. Something's going to happen. And we have it. And we have this expression of absolute devotion because he knows who Yahweh is, and out of absolute care and also devotion to his kids. And this is what's going to make that loss so ugly and so nasty coming up in just a few verses
0: from now. Yeah, no, I mean, you have this beautiful setup to the book right here that takes a very dramatic turn in just a few verses as we'll read them tomorrow. Just one more thought on Job. Our section ends that Job did continually. This was his habit. I mean, it's not just a one-time thing. He wasn't, I mean, this is who he is. I mean, think of Mary and Joseph going to the temple every year as was their custom, right? Job has that. I mean, he's described in those same terms. This is his custom. This is who he is. It's not a, he's not putting on a show like the Pharisees. He is not a whitewashed tomb. This is his character that we're seeing. Right.
1: I mean, and as really is coming down to that, really that first adjective, Tom, the what, integrity. Man, I should always have the ESV open to me when I do these things.
0: Blameless.
1: Blameless, thank you. I was not trying to show off. The issue of what it means to operate with integrity. He's genuine. He's not a hypocrite. Yeah. And I mean, if only we could have ended here in verse 5. Mm. I mean, it would make for, honestly, it would kind of destroy the point of this book, because now we're going to be setting up to really wrestle with these questions. I mean, that's why I absolutely love this book. I mean, I've taught this book several times over the years because it forces us to confront some really harsh questions, even if the Odyssey, quite frankly, isn't the question, because it never gives us the answer. But boy, I mean, what does it mean to serve God? And being able to be okay with our place of our finitude. I mean, that's kind of where it's going to end up taking us.
0: Sure. Well, just with let's dig in there. We got about 2 minutes here to wrap things up, and I think that's a good way to wrap things up. Why? Because the book of Job is a challenge. You know, you look at it, it's hefty, it's long. There's a lot of stuff that happens and a lot of things to wade through. Why should we love the book of Job? Why should we read it as Christians?
1: Oh, because life stinks. How's that? I mean, hardly a profound statement. We realize that serving God has costs, and illness happens, life falls apart. And this is a book that reminds us that we are finite and that's okay. That ultimately God's the one who's in charge. And the perspective that Job brings us, even after, and it's going to be a long, I mean, let's not kid ourselves, tough journey of Job. But then again, our own lives are long, tough journeys. And being able to be brought to that point of recognizing that God's God, we're not, and God cares for us, and God still loves us, and God is the one who has redeemed us, and he's our redeemer. And knowing we're not in control, that's the hardest thing most of us ever have to be confronted with. Job wants to be in control. What he's going to hit, he's going to hit the wall bigger than life in this book. And we do the same thing. But knowing that at the end of the day, it's okay not to be in control, to realize that, you know what, these are things too marvelous for me, and to end up with that glorious childlike faith, okay, God, I'm not in control. You're my God. I'm going to trust you even when I don't get it. And boy, if anybody can figure out how to master this side of paradise, please let me know, because there is so much comfort in that. And that's what this is going to take. This is the journey we're on with Job.
0: The Reverend Dr. Ryan Teets serves as Associate Professor of Exegetical Theology and Dean of Students at Concordia Theological Seminary in Fort Wayne, Indiana. He's been helping us today to study Job chapter 1, verses 1 to 5. Dr. Teets, thanks for being our guest today.
1: Oh, what an absolute joy. That went by way too fast.
0: We could have talked for quite a while. What a joy to dig into the scriptures. I am your host here on Sharper Iron, Pastor Timothy Apple of Faith Lutheran Church in Godfrey, Illinois. 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He's been set up like this. We know the conflict is coming. Tune in tomorrow to find out more. Thanks for spending the morning with us today. Talk to you again tomorrow.
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12: Joining us today, the Reverend Dr. Mike Gibson. He's president of the Pacific Southwest District of the Lutheran Church Missouri Synod. 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
14: Thank you both. It's good to be able to be with you and a chance to engage in just some fun and talking and celebrating about what God's doing out here in the Pacific Southwest.
12: We are delighted to have you with us today. And as we chat with you today, we can see you, the listeners cannot, but we can see that you're sitting in beautiful sunny California, probably enjoying a nice, calm, not hot, humid day like we have here in St. Louis. We're recording in summer, but this doesn't air until
13: October.
12: Until October, so it'll be maybe in October it'll be a little bit nicer here in St. Louis.
13: It looks very beautiful behind you.
14: Yeah, it's a gorgeous day. We're, you know, our highs around here are in the low to mid 80s, as close as we are to the beach. So we don't have to fight too much heat. So we're really blessed.
12: Well, talking about delightful things, we're going to start off with the lightning round, which I'm sure is a delightful thing because we get to ask you all about your favorite things. Are you ready, sir?
14: Sure, let's go.
12: All right, favorite color?
14: I'd say blue.
13: All right. Favorite cuisine?
14: Italian.
12: Favorite book? And we know you love the Bible, the Lutheran Confessions. Tell us more about what you like to read. Favorite book?
14: You know, my wife and I do a lot of audio books, traveling all over the Southwest by car. We're, you know, from here to Phoenix is 6 hours, and so we're on a lot of audio books. We've been listening to C.J. Box, which is kind of a Western kind of book that does some of the bad guys and mystery and all the rest of that. And so it's a lot of fun in what we do. I like to read a lot of, you know, just like classic novels. I did the whole 20,000 Leagues Under the Sea recently. I did Mutiny on the Bounty recently. Just going back and picking up Of Human Bondage, one of, you know, some of these books that have been out and around for so long that I just went back and just started reading again and just enjoying those things that, at least in our past as a nation, were kind of foundational texts for a lot of the things that we do.
13: Very good. All right, a very important question. Favorite office supply?
14: I think right now I'm looking at it because I just had to tweak it today. It's my stand-up charger for my cell phone, just to make sure that that thing's always there and that I can be able to monitor business as it comes in. I'm also kind of a collector of nice pens.
13: Uh-huh.
14: So, that's I've got a special little box that I keep them in. That was a candy box, a metal candy box that my grandfather gave to my grandmother back in the 1920s. And so that's kind of my storage for my pens.
12: How did that not become a sewing kit? I thought those were, those are cookie tins.
13: The cookie tins are the sewing kits.
14: Yeah.
12: All right. Speaking of cookies, favorite dessert?
14: Oh, you just mentioned cookies. I could eat cookies all day long, but I am a big fan of a nice apple pie.
13: Mm-hmm. Yes. Favorite vacation destination?
14: Oh, my wife and I are in and out at least once, sometimes twice a year, into Puerto Vallarta. Ooh. Down in Mexico. So it's a favorite spot for us.
12: Mm-hmm. All right. Favorite hymn?
14: Favorite hymn? You know, the one that I find myself waking up to at night or dreaming, or, you know, that just kind of spins in my head, is the simple one that I remember as a kid, and which is "Just As I Am." You know, we all come before Christ just as we are, and His love for us is that which receives us no matter where we're at, who we are, and what's going on in our world in the moment.
13: It's always lovely to have a hymn that you wake up to. I like that. All right, last one. Favorite time of day?
14: Oh, I'm a morning guy. Yeah, I could be up anytime after 4:30, and I'm up and I do my workout and I do my time on the scriptures and get into the office, typically by 7:30, 7:45, and my day's ready to roll.
12: Tell us about home for you. Where did you grow up?
14: I grew up in Sacramento, California, and lived there until I finished college and then went to seminary.
13: Tell us about that time in your childhood growing up in Sacramento. What did life look like for you as a kid? What was school like for you?
14: Sure. I went to a public elementary school. Matter of fact, the first Lutheran school I ever attended was the seminary in St. Louis. So I had the whole public school journey. There weren't a lot of schools around back in the day, at least in our particular area. But it was a wonderful time. Sacramento was not a large city at that time, growing up in the 50s and 60s. A lot of freedom, a lot of running around, being with friends, playing sports. We had a street where I grew up, had all these families came in at the same time and bought new homes. And so we all kind of grew up together, and we were friends and hung out together all the way in through high school until college and careers took us in different places. I've got a younger brother, a younger sister, all of us in our 60s now. So it's not like they're that young, my little brother or little sister, but greatly blessed. Mom and dad who love the Lord, mom and dad who love me. My dad is still holding on and serving and living at 93 years old and lives on his own and still sometimes drives his car. And so we all kind of hold our breaths on that. But it's to church, it's to Home Depot, and then it's to the grocery store. So, you know, it's kind of hard to hold him back on those because he's still able to do so, so much. And we're real proud of him.
13: That's amazing.
12: That's great. Tell us about, you mentioned having friends around the same age and were really close until it was time to go off to college. Tell us about those years in college and that path up to seminary as well.
14: Sure. I went to California State University, Sacramento. It was the local Cal State. It was the one that was convenient and easy, and it fit within our family parameters. I was a commuter student, so I lived at home or lived in my own apartment and still always held down a job, usually working 25, 30 hours a week in order to cover costs and to be able to support myself and to do what we needed to do. I started in college thinking I was going to go eventually to law school. And I took a constitutional law class one semester, and I just absolutely hated it. And I just decided, you know, as they're assigning all these writing tasks. Now, get this, it's a little bit of irony in this. I did not want to spend the rest of my life researching and writing every week of my life. Oh. And of course, pastors kind of do exactly that. So yep. I think God's glorious sense of humor kind of enjoyed that journey. Then I thought that I was going to go into broadcasting. And problem with that is that communications degree was kind of a self-study degree. And at that point in my life, as my dad used to say, I didn't have enough self-discipline to find my way out of a wet paper bag. And so it was not going to be something that worked for me. I actually took some time off from college in order to kind of get my feet underneath me. I had grown up within our local Lutheran church, baptized as an infant and living life and growing up in that relationship. But there was, you know, one of those times in college where it was like, okay, this is time to get serious about what faith is. And so it was during that particular time of the summer of 1977 that God and I kind of had a movement forward and blessed me and led me and ended up dropping me into a humanities course on ancient cultures and background and history and music and architecture and religion and the cultures of the day. And I absolutely loved it. And that then became my major, and in time developed a religious studies concentration. So in my Cal State Sacramento, that was as close to a any kind of a pre-seminary degree that I was ever going to get. My dad asked me, says, well, what are you going to do with a humanities degree? And I said, well, I guess maybe I'll teach other people things that most people don't really care about, and we'll see how that goes and maybe have a career that way. But along that time, the church that I was attending as a college student, Town and Country Lutheran in Sacramento, they invited me to lead the junior high youth group. As a matter of fact, after we'd kind of been, I'd been there for a while and gotten to know people, the parents actually said, we're going to put together $300 a month. That was a huge amount of money back at that particular time for me. And would you lead the youth group on a part-time basis? And so I did. And then God just kind of used those experiences to draw me further and further into, there might be something here that God would be calling me to. And so in talking with my pastor and with others and my family, I entered the seminary after Kathy and I had gotten married at the end of August in 1979. We're going to celebrate 47 years this next week. And we entered in May, and we moved to St. Louis in May of 1980. And I started summer school because coming the way I did in my pathway, I was language deficient. Many will say that I'm still language deficient, but I did do a summer's worth of Hebrew and 7 weeks for an entire year's worth. And that ought to tell you a little bit about how skilled I am at Hebrew, but I was really good at it at the time. And then into Greek in the fall, and then every summer until vicarage doing summer school just to catch up because I was missing those things that needed to be accomplished. But it was good. It was good. It was a wonderful journey and a blessing and great professors and wonderful friends. And I give thanks to God regularly for all of that as I'm, right now I'm, let's see, we entered this out of the seminary in 1984. And so we're right at 42 years of pastoral ministry. And can't believe that I still get to do the greatest job in the whole world.
13: We're talking with the Reverend Dr. Mike Gibson, president of the Pacific Southwest District of the Lutheran Church Missouri Synod. We have more to share after we take a quick break. You're listening to The Coffee Hour. I'm Sarah Golseth.
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13: Welcome back to the Coffee Hour. I'm Sarah Golseth.
12: I'm Andy Bates.
13: We're talking with the Reverend Dr. Mike Gibson, President of the Pacific Southwest District of the Lutheran Church, Missouri Synod. And you've been sharing your story of your childhood, your education, your path to seminary. Tell us a little bit more about your experiences in seminary. What were some of the highlights of your classes and professors during that time?
14: Sure. For me, there were highs, there were lows. I think of a particular time that when people ask me about seminary days, and this is kind of a downer for your listeners, but it's part of my journey. When I was on Vicarage, just as Kathy and I were concluding, and we were actually in Garfield, New Jersey, at an SELC church. It was actually, while we refer to that as the Synod of Evangelical Lutheran Churches as a non-geographical district today, back then it had a lot of Slovak influence in it. And so we had that experience there. And it was within the last 2 weeks of that time that my mother committed suicide. And it was such a difficult time, such a horrible time for all of us. She'd been struggling with depression. And not only was our vicarage supervisor amazing, but when I got back to the seminary just a few weeks later, I was able to sit with seminary professors, and particularly those in the practical theology department, who where I was able to say, Professor Knippel at the time, who taught substance abuse courses and counseling, what did my mom go through? What was her experience like? And because I needed to process that stuff, and it had been sitting on me for a couple of weeks, and it enabled me to be able to really work through that. So I really credit my professors, my co-students at the time, of helping me work through what was a very, very difficult time in my life. It was really a pivotal moment, kind of a defining time, and has made me in my pastoral ministry extremely sensitive to those people who live with mental health issues and the uncertainties of depression and everything else that goes with that. So, you know, there you go. On top of that, the worship life, the experience, the schooling, absolutely wonderful. I'll give you one little antidote that was kind of fun. Before I came to seminary, I had done well enough in my undergraduate work that while I had to take the graduate school entrance exam, I was told that it really didn't matter what my score was going to be because my grade point was high enough. And so they said, we just want to get a foundation and figure out where you're at. Well, I remember working with Pastor Groudon at the end, Dr. Groudon, at the end of my seminary in my fourth year, and we were doing placement. And apparently, I just absolutely bombed that graduate school exam because I didn't care, right? I didn't prep. I didn't study for it. I just showed up and took it because I had to check off the box. And Groudon started that interview for placement going, well, Mike, you have really exceeded our expectations. And all of it based on that time when I just kind of came in and said, okay, let's see where this goes. But loved it, grew, came to great understandings to understand my faith. And a lot of it was a lot of learning for me because so many of my fellow students had had Concordia backgrounds, had had more theology, had all the doctrine. And I was wrestling all the way along, trying to grasp, understand, and make all of that core in my own world.
12: Tell us about going from seminary up to your time serving as district president. I'm sure that there were some congregations in that story as well.
14: There are. Yes, there are. So right out of seminary in 1984, Kathy and I went to Redeemer Lutheran Church in Huntington Beach, California, where we happen to live today. Matter of fact, it's the closest congregation to our home, which just coincidentally, I think it's where we landed back in 2006. But we were there from 1984 to 1987 and then received a call and served at Mount Olive Lutheran Church in Milpitas, California. Milpitas is part of Silicon Valley. And we were there for the entire Silicon Valley explosion and all of the technology. We were there for 20 years and had just a wonderful blessing of serving in that community, learning, being part of all of the stuff of the huge, huge growth curves of the community as housing was built and people from all over the world came to Silicon Valley. It was really California's second gold rush. One of the things that it did for me was it made me very, very focused on mission, international mission. And in the Milpitas community, it was over 52% Chinese in the Milpitas community. Most of that people from overseas who had come to the area to work in the Silicon Valley industry. And through that, we began to do Chinese ministry. I had a couple of Chinese vicars. Then we began to be engaged overseas, and I was in and out, even after the time that I was in Milpitas, out of China, Hong Kong, Southwest China, in Yunnan province, up in the mountains, working with impoverished minority groups doing water projects, and did that for 15 years. In 2006, I was called to Christ Lutheran Church and School in Costa Mesa, which brought me back into the Pacific Southwest District after 20 years away, and was able to serve that congregation for 13 years, and so blessed me to be part of a church with a school, because this is one of the things that really defines the Pacific Southwest District, because we have just under 140 schools. We have the largest high schools in the Synod. We have the largest K to 8th grade in the Synod. We have the largest Lutheran school in the nation in Faith Middle and High School in Las Vegas with over 2,200 children. So if you look at all of our schools together, there are 20,000 students every single day that are hearing the gospel in our schools. So those 13 years in Costa Mesa helped prepare me for a role as district president, where schools aren't just something we do. Schools are something that really define who we are. And in addition to that, the multicultural realities that we face here in the California, Southern Nevada, and Arizona region. So that's our territory. And within that is the just marvelous diversity of what we've got that God's called us to be engaged in. We see mission societies coming together. We have a church planting mission society that is developing. It's just a fun time to be in the Pacific Southwest District. As churches have struggled and as some have closed and as properties have come to us, we were instrumental, along with the board of directors of Synod, of putting together with Lutheran Church Extension Fund the special purpose entity resolution that was just approved at convention, which allows us to enter into partnerships with developers, because if we sold off every piece of property that we have, we'd never go back to those locations in our high, high cost areas. So when our properties sell, they're selling for $2, 3, 4, 5, 7 million. It's just amazing. And we need to hold on to some of those and to redevelop them. So I'll give you one just quick example. We have a place in Riverside, California. That's east of Los Angeles. 3.5 acres right across the street from the University of California, Riverside. And the church closed. Property was given to us, and we are now in development of that property for 72 units, one of which will come to us as a parsonage. We contribute the property, and then we also receive a gathering place in the community center that has a little platform and a sound booth and a couple of offices, which will be the location for the new church that will develop out of that. And in doing so, it additionally spins off about $250,000 a year in income that will fund that ministry in that location. So these are the things that we're having fun doing. It's kind of entrepreneurial. It's very exciting. And yet it gives us an opportunity to really respond to the challenges as well as the opportunities that God's putting in front of us.
13: You've really described what makes the Pacific Southwest District exciting and unique, a unique place in the Lutheran Church Missouri Synod to serve. Tell us a little bit about what you get to do as president of this district.
14: Well, I'd say the first thing that I get to do is I get to work with a phenomenal staff. We have a team here that enables all the stuff that we do to resource congregations and schools. That's our stated purpose. So from myself to my assistant to our chief operating officer to our two school execs, our ministry exec, all of us working together. There's about 15 of us that are in the office and about another 9 that work remotely and are involved either part-time or full-time in the work that we do. And of course, our whole thing is working proactively and in response to the needs of our congregations. One of the things that I enjoy doing, and Kathy and I try to take at least a week in the spring and a week in the fall, where we will take an area of our district, and we did this within the last number of months. We visited 11 congregations in 5 days, and we just went from place to place to place, taking pastors and wives and workers out to eat, loving them. No agenda except to say, how you doing? How can we pray for you? We care for you. And I tell you what, at this point of life, after 42 years of pastoral ministry, loving visitation like I do now as a district president, I would have done more of that in the parish than I did. And so if there's a regret, I'd say that's probably, you know, one of my regrets. But to get to do that, to resource, to be able to assist people in accomplishing what God is doing in their locations. It's not about district initiating. It's about us coming alongside and providing the encouragement, the resources, the training, the support to help them be what God has called them to be in their unique locations.
12: Why are you a pastor in the LCMS today?
14: Wow. I'll say this for starters. When I kind of made that final decision that I was going to go into pastoral ministry, at the time it was the only thing I knew. All right. So it wasn't like, I've chosen the Lutheran Church Missouri Synod over against all these other church bodies that I've studied. Nope. I mean, I was singular in my experience. But I will tell you today, after having lived in this role for all these years, this is absolutely where God wants me to be, because I believe what we believe, teach, and confess that that our doctrine is a correct exposition of the Word of God, and that it makes a difference in being able to bring that kind of hope into the lives of people. And then that emphasis that we have on grace. You know, our world is living under the curse and the struggle of judgment, of embarrassment, of failure. And for us to be able to bring who we are and to say, there is a Savior who loves you, that died on a cross for you and forgives you all your sins, even the ones that you haven't yet done today. Holy cow, that is a phenomenal gift that we have, because that's our emphasis, rather than some churches saying, well, if you just follow these 3 steps that we're going to set in front of you, you're going to win, right? Well, I don't always win, but I know I'm always forgiven and that I live in that grace and mercy of God. And then the call, I mean, this is me now. I am a how do we reach people for Jesus guy? That then is the response in my life of worship, that I worship in, you know, so many different ways. And one of those is, how do we take that message of Christ and give honor and glory and worship to our God by bringing it to other people? And I get to lead just under 260 congregations and 140 schools in our district in doing exactly that.
13: Before we wrap up, we want to circle back to the lightning round. Just because we love hearing your stories about your favorite things, I am curious why you love classic novels. Tell me more about that.
14: You know, it's only something that has really kind of captured me in the last number of years. And it's probably because it was one day when I'm just looking around my library and I'm seeing stuff and I go, I read that. Oh, have not read that in a long time. Mm-hmm. And it just kind of started and developed into just a practice that I have. And I don't read them one right after another. It's like, okay, I'll pick up something now and try it and see where it goes next. Yeah, so that's kind of what's behind that.
13: Yeah.
12: When we talked about your favorite office supply, you mentioned both a stand-up phone charger and nice pens, which I find interesting because you included both a digital and an analog item
14: in
12: response to this. So what are the things you do digitally? What are the things you prefer to do analog, like handwriting?
14: Mm. Yeah, that's good. Well, I tell you, one of the things that I have to do as a district president is I got to sign a gazillion documents all the time. So some of them we're able to sign electronically and digitally, right? So some of those status reports of rosters and who's what and where they're moving to and all the rest of that, that's a click, click, click, click. But we do a lot of certificates. We do a lot of, I write a lot of cards. I do thank you cards. I do sympathy cards. I do birthday cards. I do anniversary hospital cards. And just a quick note and a stamp on an envelope. And in doing so, yeah, I'll use my fancy pens because I can kind of enjoy a moment of just kind of slowing down and making that happen.
12: Our guest today, the Reverend Dr. Mike Gibson. He serves as president of the Southwest District of the Lutheran Church, Missouri Synod. Thanks for spending this time with us today. It was great getting to know you.
14: Thank you very much. God bless you both and all you do. And bringing through radio the opportunity and the hope of the gospel to people every day. It's a privilege. Thanks for letting me tell a little bit about my story.
12: You've been listening to The Coffee Hour. I'm Andy Bates.
13: I'm Sarah Golseth.
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5: 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Today we follow the order of matins on page 219 in the Lutheran Service Book. The hymn is 395, O Morning Star, How Fair and Bright. The text is Luke chapter 5, verses 33 through 39. The Reverend Dr. Mark Raby is preaching. The broadcast of chapel is underwritten by LCMS International Mission and Ministry to the Armed Forces. 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

0: A reading from Luke chapter 5. And they said to Jesus, "The disciples of John fast often and offer prayers, and so do the disciples of the Pharisees. But yours eat and drink." And Jesus said to them, "Can you make wedding guests fast while the bridegroom is with them? The days will come when the bridegroom is taken away from them, and then they will fast in those days." He told them a parable. "No one tears a piece from a new garment and puts it on an old garment. If he does, he will tear the new, and the piece from the new will not match the old. And no one puts new wine into old wineskins. If he does, the new wine will burst the skins, and it will be spilled, and the skins will be destroyed. But new wine must be put into fresh wineskins. And no one, after drinking old wine, desires new. For he says, 'The old is good.'" This is the word of the Lord.
1: Thanks be to God.
0: O Lord, have mercy upon us.
1: Thanks be to God.

name of the Father, and of the Son, and of the Holy Spirit. Amen. Being at the table can be a joyous time. You know, celebrations happen at the table around a meal. Soon it'll be Thanksgiving. That's just around the corner. And then, of course, there's Christmas, too. I know we're in October, but it'll be New Year's pretty quick as well. There are times of celebration, times of rejoicing around food and drink. That's what happens at Christmas, New Year's, Thanksgiving, and other times. It's an image also that the Bible often uses, from the Sabbath meal to the wedding banquet. In fact, in our text today, this is the first time we encounter Jesus at a meal in Luke's gospel, feasting and rejoicing because God has done great things in blessing his people. So we know at the table, lots can happen. Families feel free to talk about the good and the bad. I never know what to expect at the dinner table at my house. Sometimes it might be a rough day at work, and so suddenly the kids come home and want to unload. Or it could be a very quiet time at the dinner table, and all you hear is the scratching of the fork and the knife going across the plate, and we eat in silence. Conversation at time can be lively, or it could be silent. It can be tense. It can be joyful. That's so often why folks stick, perhaps, during Thanksgiving and Christmas to those safe subjects. You know, that uncle that suddenly is there and talks this and that and people don't want to engage. Or maybe they do and make it a lively discussion. You never know. It could become heated. It could be quiet. So Levi, that is Matthew, has just been called by Jesus to be one of his disciples, and he has left everything behind, and now he is having a celebration, a feast in his house. He makes a great feast, and he invites Jesus and his disciples and tax collectors and sinners. It's here that things begin to get interesting, as the Pharisees are there and the scribes also. Now, they love a good banquet, but as they size up the room, they're not so excited about who's there. They like what they see, but they don't like what they see. No, they grumble. They grumble at what they see. Now, it's not the Jews in the wilderness grumbling because Moses is not providing water or food. No, it's those at the table. You know, those sinners who are there at the table that are gathered at Levi's house. Now, it's not the issue that, this is a great banquet. Indeed, Levi showing his wealth. It's not the fact that Levi may have been wealthy. After all, the Pharisees were lovers of money. But the reality is, who's at the table? Those sinners. Especially Levi, a turncoat, one who had worked for the occupier. He's part of those list of sinners because of their occupation. There are tanners, perhaps, peddlers, herdsmen. They're all labeled as sinners. But there were other sinners, such as Samaritans or people who may have had a physical deformity. The Pharisees saw such folks as sinners. There may have been others at the table, perhaps whose occupations or lives did not allow them to fulfill the legalistic understanding of the law interpreted by those religious leaders, who, in their desire to keep the law, had missed the Savior. In fact, even the Savior sitting there in their midst. So what does our text say today? The Pharisees begin to ask questions. Why, Jesus? Why do John's disciples fast often and offer prayers, but your disciples, they eat and they drink? Pharisees and scribes indeed have days of fasting, highly regulated, you know, as well as tithing amongst other practices of piety and asceticism. Not that fasting and praying were bad practices. Jesus would eventually pray as the disciples would ask, Lord, teach us to pray as John's disciples do. Indeed, they will fast.
because Jesus does respond, when the bridegroom is taken away, they will fast. Why, Jesus, do your disciples eat and drink and not fast and pray? So Jesus responds, can you make wedding guests fast when the bridegroom is here? Of course not. Would you fast at a wedding? We had one in OIM who just got married. I doubt anybody was fasting there at that event. No, it's absurd. Nobody would fast. But really what Jesus is getting at is the bridegroom is in their midst. Now is a time of celebration. Now is a time to anticipate and to see what God is doing in their midst and will then do again on the last day. There is celebration. God, after all, had called Israel to be his bride in the Hebrew scriptures, but that relationship was broken by the Hebrews, broken because of their unfaithfulness in chasing after other gods. God, though, promised to restore that relationship. He would be the one who would restore that broken relationship with himself, just as we have broken that relationship with God because of our sin, and God is the one who rescues us from that and restores that relationship. And so the bridegroom has come. God is acting now in their midst to restore that relationship. And so Jesus points also that the bridegroom is here, but he will also be taken away. Yes, the disciples will fast then and pray when he is taken away. That's why we have periods of fasting and prayer, Advent and Lent, amongst other days. Wednesday and Friday historically was the day in which Christians fasted, because the bridegroom is away, but he will come again. So by saying the bridegroom will be taken away, Jesus was already pointing to his death. Perhaps a point missed here, but later fulfilled by the scribes and Pharisees who worked together to put Jesus to death. But there's more. And here's where Jesus drives his point home. As we heard earlier, no one tears a piece from a new garment and puts it in an old garment. He will tear the new, and the piece from the new will not match the old. And no one puts a new wine into old wineskins. If he does, the new wine will burst the skins and be spilled, and the skins will be destroyed. And no one after drinking old wine desires new, for he says, the old is good. Jesus is teaching, and his table fellowship is unique. There's nothing like it. He invites those to the table whom we might exclude, whom the Pharisees and the scribes indeed excluded. No one ate with sinners as Jesus did. No one taught about the kingdom of God the way Jesus did. The disciples will have their minds open to that full reality and understand it as he walks alongside them post-resurrection on the way to Emmaus, so that they may understand that he's the one who fulfills the scriptures. The gospel is new wine. It bursts those old wineskins and is the new patch that does not match and causes the old to tear away. Jesus invites folks to the table that the religious leaders would never invite, sinners, tax collectors, you and me. Come, Jesus says, all who are weary and heavy laden, and I will give you rest. Those who are overwhelmed and burdened by the law, which you cannot keep and were never meant to, but drive you to Jesus, the Savior who has come. But Jesus, who has kept it for you, he invites you. He invites you to come. He makes you worthy to join this banquet. Come to this table, he says. You know that you have nothing to offer God in and of yourself. I've done it all for you. Come to this table. Because you know you're a beggar before God. You know that you're dependent upon Jesus' mercy and his grace and his forgiveness, which he freely gives. Come to the banquet. Come. Burdened and broken from the past, repentant sinner, you come. Come and be healed. Receive Jesus' forgiveness and mercy, his grace in abundance. Come to the table. It's already won for you by his death on the cross and resurrection from the grave, and he delivers it to you in his word and his supper and his absolution. Come to the banquet, a foretaste of the great feast to come.
It's yours now, even as it will be on the last day in all its fullness. Come. Come. There's a seat right here for you. Amen. May the peace of God, which surpasses all understanding, keep your hearts and minds in Christ Jesus our Lord. Amen. We rise for the Te Deum. Side one, side two.

0: Our Father, who art in heaven, hallowed be thy name. Thy kingdom come, thy will be done, on earth as it is in heaven. Give us this day our daily bread, and forgive us our trespasses, as we forgive those who trespass against us. And lead us not into temptation, but deliver us from evil. For thine is the kingdom, and the power, and the glory, forever and ever. Amen. The Lord be with you. Let us pray. Almighty and merciful God, of your bountiful goodness, keep us from all things that may hurt us, that we, being ready in both body and soul, may cheerfully accomplish whatever you would have us do. Through Jesus Christ, your Son, our Lord, who lives and reigns with you in the Holy Spirit, one God, now and forever. Amen. Heavenly Father, your Son healed the sick and the broken. Hear our prayers for those in need among us, especially Todd, Jonathan, Bruce, Mark, Isaac, Sarah, Megan, Vera, Tim, Tia, Brian, Linda, Carrie, Rosie, Kent, and Grant, and especially for all who mourn Michelle, especially Mark, Barb, and their family. Grant them healing now and at the resurrection on the last day, through Jesus Christ our Lord. Amen. O Lord, our Heavenly Father, almighty and everlasting God, you have safely brought us to the beginning of this day. Defend us in the same with your mighty power, and grant that this day we fall into no sin, neither run into any kind of danger, but that all our doings, being ordered by your governance, may be righteous in your sight. Through Jesus Christ, your Son, our Lord, who lives and reigns with you in the Holy Spirit, one God, now and forever.
1: Amen. Amen.
0: Let us bless the Lord.
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0: Since the gospel carries God's power, why are its messengers so easily wounded? The Apostle Paul describes himself as afflicted and perplexed and persecuted and struck down, yet he refuses to lose heart. The treasure is real, even when the clay jar carrying it looks ready to break and fragile. What does that mean when suffering seems more visible than the promises of God? Well, Paul's confidence rests in the Lord, who raised Jesus, and his startling comparison of present affliction with the eternal weight of glory challenges what we count as lasting. Today on the program, we're going to open up 2 Corinthians chapter 4. Good morning, dear saints, and welcome to Thy Strong Word. Today is Wednesday, October 14th, and you're listening to the program where every weekday morning we explore the Holy Scriptures through which God bespeaks us righteous and nourishes our faith. I'm your host, Pastor Phil Boo of St. John Lutheran Church in Laverne, Minnesota. Dear friends, I'd like to remind you at this time that Thy Strong Word is underwritten in part by our friends at the Lutheran Heritage Foundation. Now, we appreciate their support as much as we appreciate yours. Now, LHF does great work for the kingdom. They translate, publish, and distribute Lutheran books for churches and communities around the world. Their work provides pastors and teachers and families with Christian resources in the languages that they use, their heart languages, the languages they think in and pray in. So, if you'd like to learn more about all of their great work, visit them online at lhfmissions.org. All right, friends, well, as we continue through 1st and 2nd Corinthians, we're now getting our way into 2nd Corinthians, and we are at chapter 4. And joining us today to unpack chapter 4 is the Reverend Dr. Curtis Dieterding. He's pastor emeritus in Fort Myers, Florida. Pastor Dieterding, welcome back to Thy Strong Word, brother.
1: Yeah, it's always a joy to be back with Thy Strong Word and to be a part of this ministry for all the years that they've allowed me to do that here. So, yeah, it's great to be here.
0: Oh, it's always great. And, you know, I always just reflect on how fortunate and blessed I am by God to be able to be the host of the show, because as I was just telling someone the other day, very few pastors get the opportunity to have a Bible study with another pastor every single weekday. So I'm absolutely blessed by your presence. Brother, how are you doing? And, you know, what's been occupying your time lately? I'm sure you're just resting on your laurels being retired and all, right?
1: Oh, absolutely. You know, sitting out in a rocking chair out on the front porch. Yeah, not hardly. You know, as pastors, you know, we serve as long as we're healthy right into the grave. So as long as the Lord will let us do that. And so we're, you know, doing all kinds of things, trying to help out here and there in the circuit right now, doing some guest preaching at different churches, giving some of the pastors here in the area a break when they need it. And just to remain available that way has been an extreme help to my brothers here in this circuit, instead of, you know, being attached as a vacancy pastor somewhere or as an intentional interim pastor. You know, I do enjoy being able to have that freedom. And I've also worked in several different circuits, helping other pastors as a guest pastor. So, no, it's been good. And my wife and I have been looking into some mission work, not just here in the United States, but overseas, actually. And so we're kind of preparing for that. And we're also bringing that message to all the congregations I'm serving, and just asking them if they want to support us and sharing with them what we've been assigned to as missionaries overseas. And right now we're assigned to an area over in Southeast Asia, actually.
0: Wow. I mean, it's really exciting, you know, and based on what we're going to talk about today, too, you were mentioning earlier about just being available to help support other pastors and, of course, congregations when their pastors are unable to be there for whatever reason. We're going to talk about that a little bit today, too, just about how even though we, both pastors and people, are equipped by the Holy Spirit and carrying the powerful word of God out into our lives, it doesn't mean that things aren't going to sometimes overwhelm us. Paul is going to be really honest, has been really honest about that. So lots of stuff for us to talk about. Brother, would you go ahead and open us up with a word of prayer and we'll just get started.
1: Almighty and most eternal God, we ask that you would be with us through your word today, present in our minds, present in our hearts, as we listen to how Paul describes to the new Christians there in Corinth of this new covenant relationship that we have with our Lord, and that it's the Spirit that moves us along to know and to recognize the wonderful gifts that God has for us, that of the gift of faith, which receives gifts of salvation and eternal life, and really the Spirit turning the light on in our lives. We pray that you would continue to enlighten us as we go through the word that's been assigned for this day, that we might continue to grow in that very faith that we have in our Savior Jesus Christ, in whose precious name we pray. Amen.
0: Amen. Well, friends, last time we were together, the Apostle Paul showed us why God's holy commands actually expose our sin, and why the new covenant gives us a righteousness that we can only receive through Christ. In the previous chapter, Paul called the Corinthians themselves a letter of Christ, written by the Spirit of the living God. He talked about the commandments engraved on stone, that they came with glory, but that their ministry brought condemnation to sinners who could never establish their own righteousness before God. And then he focused on the ministry of the Spirit, which gives life, its sufficiency, which comes from God, and its glory, which rests in Christ, all to fulfill what God has promised. And then Paul spoke of a veil removed in Christ and the freedom that the Spirit gives. And then as the chapter ended, our attention rested on the glory of the Lord. And I want you to hold that word, friends, glory. It's going to come back in chapter 4 when Paul speaks of the face of Jesus Christ. So Paul's going to bring that glorious ministry into our daily life, and in particular, the daily life of a man who suffers while he carries it. So we're going to be in chapter 4. I'm going to read the first two verses, brother, and then we can catch up. So reading from the English Standard Version, here we go. Therefore, having this ministry by the mercy of God, we do not lose heart, but we have renounced disgraceful, underhanded ways. We refuse to practice cunning or to tamper with God's word, but by the open statement of the truth, we would commend ourselves to everyone's conscience in the sight of God. All right, Pastor. Any other background or context you'd like to add is also good here, but in general, you know, Paul is free. He feels free. He is free to tell the truth without having to manipulate his hearers, without having to tamper with the God, with God's word, or practice cunning, as he says. What does that look like? I guess in Paul's day too, but we also experience this today, but you know, he's just saying, I just tell the truth. I'm not here trying to pull the wool over your eyes, to use a biblical phrase.
1: Exactly. I mean, you know, Paul is always transparent. He doesn't hide anything. We know that from, you know, being apart from all of what went on in this part of the history of the church. But, you know, just like it is today. I mean, back in the day, there's a lot of suspicions. There's a lot of rumors. There's a lot of things that go on that, you know, are fanned by the evil one into the minds and the hearts of the people. And, you know, on very many occasions, you know, you see Paul writing these letters substantiating that I am an apostle called by Jesus Christ. And this is not me just speaking, you know, eloquently. It's me speaking God's very word to you as I'm being moved along, basically by the Spirit who gives life. He explained that in the relationship with this new covenant. And whenever he's talking about here in the very first verse, therefore having this ministry, you know, he's referring to this ministry of the new covenant that we have in Christ, which was mentioned back in chapter 3, verse 6. But, you know, and he's kind of laying out there, you know, by the way, we've renounced all these suspicions you have, and this disgracefulness that's happening here, and the underhanded ways that people are dealing with one another. And he's using words like, you know, disgraceful, underhanded, cunning, tampering. I mean, there's a lot that must be going on with this congregation. And he tries to get their focus away from that, back to God's word, and back to the faith and the truth. And, you know, he commends everybody, you know, to everyone's conscience. I like that. We commend ourselves to everyone's conscience in the sight of God. You know, that God is still the one who's overseeing this ministry. And the Spirit is in us, working always God's will in our lives, holding us steadfast in the faith. There's a lot going on here in these, just in these first two verses.
0: I mean, there really is. And so much of it applies today, at least as we focus on his assertion that, listen, I'm just telling you what God has revealed. He doesn't have to, if he's truthful, if he's honest, and if he's consistent with what he's declaring, and it's from God, as we know it is, then he doesn't have to be ashamed of what he's saying. And this is why I say this, because we often find ourselves, and I'm talking about everybody, including myself, I think we sometimes find ourselves afraid to speak the truth of God's word, even though it's from God. So just like the apostle, we have the authority of the apostle, if it's coming from the Bible, to proclaim these things without fear, without reservation. But we're afraid because so much of the different cultures around us and society in general has departed from God's word. And so we hold back, or worse, we practice cunning or tamper with God's word. We live in an age where there are, I should look it up because I think about this all the time, but we have at least hundreds, if not much more, interpretations of the Bible, is what I like to call the different versions or translations, because it takes interpretation in order to write a gospel. I'm sorry, to write, to translate the Bible. So, Pastor, we have versions of the Bible that remove all the male pronouns. We have versions of the Bible that soften all the language to appease one particular side or the other. We probably have versions of the Bible that are oriented towards maybe the far right side, where you're, you know, trying to engage in Christian nationalism to this extreme level, or rise up to have crusades. Or what I'm trying to say is, it's not a particular political persuasion or ideology, but there are so many people out there misusing God's word to try to get an audience. And Paul just says, I'm just telling you what I was told. He's bold about it, but that's pretty much the way we should be.
1: Right. And of course, you know, from our tradition, in our Lutheran church body, we understand God's word to be very clear about making changes in the understanding of words within the scripture. Any change that's made, either if we add to what God is saying in his truth, or if we take away from that truth by making convenient changes that are very human, very, you know, geared towards self. I mean, we're going right back to the first sin in the garden. You know, we want to be the one in control, and so we want to control even the scripture, even the very truth of God. And you know, that is the hot button really in our world today, is, you know, what is truth? It's the same question, you know, Pontius Pilate asked Jesus, you know, what is truth? And there's a lot of people that just do not believe in any absolute truth as is given through Paul and the other apostles and the prophets. We believe all of this to be absolutely true, and true for us in our relationship with God. So if you don't approach the scripture that way, you're not going to really be enlightened as God wants you to be, because you're just making it up as you go, and you're creating your own gospel. And people are doing that. They're creating their own spirituality in our world.
0: Yeah, I think we call that, at least part of that, a hermeneutic of suspicion. That is, if you're trying to do hermeneutics, that is, interpret the Bible, and you're approaching the Bible as either fallible or influenced by Paul's, you know, patriarchal, you know, whatever it is that you're approaching it with, you're going to look at everything with suspicion and reject what God is saying very clearly. Because then what will happen is you'll say, well, I don't want it to mean X, Y, and Z, so it must mean something else. Let me figure out a way to make it mean that. And so in our day, I think it's pretty clear how that happens. In Paul's day, it probably was similar, but at the same time, I also see, I guess, the approach being in view here. And this is what I mean. I've often been accused, and probably rightly so, of being pretty direct. I just say it. I sometimes have a hard time doing the, well, we're going to talk about something for 10 minutes and then I'm going to sneak it in at the end. You know, I'm just going to say, well, here's the issue. And I just say it. I was told just recently that, well, I don't know, you know, here in the Midwest, blah, blah, blah. Here's the deal. You know, I do think there is a careful balance between being a jerk, right? But also just being forward and clear about what God's word says. And it's hard to walk that line, because we want to meet people where they're at, but we also don't want to I guess, euphemize the Bible so much that it loses its force. So I guess my question to you, as a far more experienced pastor than me, how do we do that? How do we say, I want to tell you about the truth, the clear word of God, but because you don't want to hear it, you want me to sort of just euphemize it away, or you want me to, I think you get what I'm saying. How do we handle that?
1: I hear exactly what you're saying. You know, I've had that situation many times. Well, I don't know how many times, but whenever I had somebody that was not, you know, from our church body that came out of church and said, "Wow, Pastor, you said some pretty offensive things." And my pastoral self wanted to go, "Well, good, then you heard the law today, that's for sure." But I was trying to use kid's gloves to try to take that truth, because that is true. That's what the law does. It's not a nice, gentle thing that comes to us. It's the thing that tells us that we're rotten to the core, and we're going to die because of our rottenness. You know, I mean, that's just where it is.
0: If you feel bad, that's supposed to happen. That's not a flaw. It's the feature.
1: Exactly. It's like, hello. But yes, I mean, you know, that's why you and I, and really all of us who are at least pastors within the Lutheran Church Missouri Synod, are meticulous about when we're sharing the law of God or when we're sharing the gospel of God, that we use the actual words of God from His Word, not just something that we just kind of say that sounds a little bit like it, that might be a little bit lighter, you know, not quite as offensive. I mean, it offends, and it hurts me too. I'm listening to it and I'm going, wow. But it's true. You know, that's why it offends. It's true. That doesn't mean it's something that we need to hold back on. And there's a fine line between shutting doors on people and doing it intentionally and actually speaking the law in love. You know, you can speak the truth in love, and you can do it in ways that can keep the door open. But Christ too, you know, you look at what Christ does and how He speaks, not just to the Pharisees and the scribes, but to the crowds of people around Him at times. And He didn't hold back. And you look at what He says, and it can be very offensive. And I guess I'm thinking about the woman who came to Him, who wanted to have Him touch her daughter and heal her. And He said, you know, you're like dogs that eat scraps at the table, compared to the Israelite. You know, so I mean, He had some very strong words at times. I'm just kind of giving that as an example, but
0: sure.
1: But he doesn't hold back, and he doesn't dance around her or around what's the relationship between her and the, you know, what He's come to do with the Israelites.
0: Well, and that's a good example too, because she then responds in faith. She recognizes that as the son of David, which she called him, that, yeah, there is this division between the Canaanites who have been condemned by God and the Israelites who, frankly, should have... that's the Canaanite, or is the Syrophoenician? But regardless, the point is the same. She responds in faith. When we respond outside of faith, that is, when we take God's admonition and we say, well, we don't like it. You know, we don't like what it says. Of course we don't, because no one likes to be called out on their sins. If our reaction is negative, then Paul's saying here that, at least in part, and we're going to get into this now, well, if the gospel is veiled, it's veiled to those who are perishing because they're, as you said, they're reading it, they're hearing it outside of faith. I think of Peter proclaiming all the things that happened with the Christ at Pentecost. And yes, he says, "This Christ whom you killed," that's been said several times. And certainly some got mad and rabble-roused and, in fact, continued to cause problems for the church for centuries. But at the same time, many said, what shall we do? What can we do? Our hearts are cut, right?
1: Yeah.
0: So there is this balance between someone who's just a jerk, a pastor who twists God's word to try to impose his opinion on people, and also a pastor being honest. And that's what Paul is facing. And he's just saying flat out, I get it. I'm not coming in being cunning or tampering with God's word. I'm just giving you open statements of the truth. And we're going to add some more verses. Verse 3, he says, "And even if our gospel is veiled, it's veiled to those who are perishing." In their case, the God of this world has blinded the minds of the unbelievers to keep them from seeing the light of the gospel of the glory of Christ, who is the image of God. For what we proclaim is not ourselves, but Jesus Christ as Lord, with ourselves as your servants for Jesus' sake. For God, who said, "Let light shine out of darkness," has shown in our hearts to give the light of the knowledge of the glory of God in the face of Jesus Christ. So the goal is always the gospel, even when we have to, as he said, by the open statement of the truth, we have to speak God's word that might not be, you know, it might not be what people all want to hear. It's all for the purposes of the gospel. And for those who reject it, Paul says it's because they're perishing. Pastor, some Christians say that they're perishing because God has just decided that they're outside the kingdom from the beginning of the world. But that's not what Paul says. What is Paul saying here?
1: Yeah, Paul's talking about, you know, there's the, you can see the two sides here. You've got the believers, unbelievers, you've got the veiled, blinded, and those who are in the light. You got light and darkness. I mean, it's all here, basically identifying who are among the believers and who are among the unbelievers. The unbelievers are veiled. They're blinded. They are perishing. They remain in their sins. That's basically, I mean, we all have been in that state, you know, from the time we were born, that we were perishing. But the difference between those who are perishing and those who are now saved and are among those who have been made righteous are those who proclaim Christ Jesus as Lord. I mean, that's, he's being just as blunt as he can be here. I'll tell you, though, I really didn't catch this in other times that I've studied this text, where, you know, the power of creation and life itself, you know, just the creation light here. I mean, you're hearing the words of God spoken at the time of creation. That creation power, which brought light back then, brings this light of the knowledge of the glory of God in the face of Jesus Christ. That's just powerful. It's just, you know, so there's always connection between, you know, faith and life. Those who can see the light, the knowledge, all of that are truly among those who are believers. I don't know if I answered your question fully, but these are wonderful verses right here.
0: Oh, yeah. I mean, it's about being a believer. But he says here too, he says, you know, even if our gospel's veiled, and he does say if, by the way. So it's not that the gospel is veiled by God, but if it's veiled, it's only veiled to those who are perishing. And then you think, okay, well, God has decided that some people are just never going to get it. He's hardened their hearts, to use biblical language. But then verse 4, Paul says, in their case, it's the God of this world who has blinded the minds of the unbelievers to keep them from seeing the light of the gospel of the glory of the Christ, who is the image of God. And really, that's all of us prior to the Holy Spirit's gift of regeneration. Let's be frank, because when you encounter anybody who says what you're doing is wrong, we want to buck against that. We want to say, well, I can do what I want. I what do you mean it's wrong? Who can tell me what to do? That's that pride that you mentioned earlier of all humans. And so that's the God of this world, our own pride, our own selfishness, and it blinds us and it blinds unbelievers from seeing the gospel. That is, like a surgeon, we talked about this last time or a couple of days ago, like a surgeon who has to break the bone to reset it or cut the skin to heal, just like a parent who has to discipline a child who might not fully understand the whole context of why their parent is so upset, but they endure it anyway because of, well, they want to restore, they want to heal, and that's the same with Christ. So he's saying gospel, but I'm extending it to the, you know, the broad understanding, both law and gospel, God's word. God's word says things that we don't want to hear. And I think that's hard for people to believe. And there's been times when I've told people, I say, listen, this isn't the word according to Phil Boo. Phil Boo might have written it differently. But at the end of the day, I don't get to argue with God's word. And that's where it comes, right? That's that blindness, is when we say, well, we want to be God. We don't want to allow God to be who he is.
1: That's right. I mean, like I said earlier, it's going back to the original sin in the garden. You know, we want to be our own God. We want to be like God. We want to just take control. You know, we don't, we're not happy with what God has done for us and how he wants to continue to have a relationship where we honor and respect and love him, because we're so busy honoring, respecting, and loving ourselves. And so, yeah, that's been the sin, this nature of ours since the beginning of time.
0: And so we need to be a new creation. And I think that's why Paul takes us way back to the beginning, verse 6, just one more time. He says, "For God who said, 'Let light shine out of darkness,' he's shone into our hearts to give us the light of the knowledge of the glory of God in the face of Jesus Christ." That's a really long compound sentence. But, you know, we think about shining lights in our hearts. It's the light of God, and it's the light of knowledge. And isn't that what Adam and Eve were seeking anyway? And God actually gives us the right knowledge, and it's in the face of Jesus. So I imagine for Paul, most of his opponents, at least outside the church, would be saying that, no, it's not in the face of Jesus. The Jews would be saying, no, Jesus wasn't the Messiah. He was crucified. Right. Messiahs don't get crucified. The Greeks would be saying, no, it's in wisdom and Sophia. It's in the gods and the philosophies. But that hasn't changed today either. Even when we go out and we proclaim like natural law things that everyone really has written on their heart, don't murder, don't commit adultery, those sorts of things. The world turns around and says, well, yeah, but you know, maybe Jesus had some good wisdom, but that wisdom, he's not God. So it still boils down to that even today, that knowledge of the glory of God is only found in the face of Jesus, not just anywhere you happen to stumble upon it.
1: Right. I mean, he's our focal point. He's the one that we get the real truth of whatever it is that we're questioning, whatever it is that we're thinking in our lives. If we want to know what's really true and absolutely of God's will, we look at Jesus. And of course, the face of Jesus, you know, there's something to be said about that too. You know, the face of, you know, how can we even, you know, stand in front of the face of God or the face of Christ, as unholy and sinful as we are? You know, because God, that's what he usually does. You know, he turns away from us in our sin, but Christ faced it for us. And there's a lot about this, you know, that, even on the cross, to face his enemies. I know that's not what this means exactly here, but
0: sure,
1: just but the whole of God facing us at all, to save us. That's just, it's an amazing picture.
0: Hmm. Well, the God who created light has shown in our hearts light itself through Jesus Christ. So when we return, friends, the Apostle Paul is going to put that treasure inside a clay jar. He's going to talk about how we carry this treasure around as clay jars, and then we'll hear about the life of Jesus as he is present with us even when we suffer, and why our hope reaches all the way to the resurrection. So stay with us, friends, right here on Thy Strong Word.
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0: Welcome back, dear saints, to Thy Strong Word. I'm your host, Pastor Phil Boo, and today we are joined by the Reverend Dr. Curtis Dieterding. He's a pastor emeritus living in Fort Myers, Florida, and we are studying 2 Corinthians chapter 4. The Apostle Paul is about to show us the treasure carried in jars of clay. But before we get back into the text, if you'd like to add something to the conversation, there's one really good way to do that, and that is by email. It's just the best way to do it. I can read and I can respond, especially if I can't get your question or comment out on the air. So send me an email. You can send your questions, your comments. Maybe we made a mistake. Send your corrections. You want to push back some? I love it. Thystrongword@kfuo.org is the way to do that. I'm glad to hear from you. All right, Pastor Dieterding. So, you know, when a Christian's body itself is failing, maybe he feels uncertain, you know, Christ has given us this covenant promise. We're to look for light in the face of Christ. And yet this life, we're just so fragile. We really are. Yeah. I was talking to my Bible study just the other day and we got on Gnosticism. And I said, it's really extreme. While it's also the oldest Christian heresy stemming from Greek philosophy, It's also really logical. It just really is. If you believe in a body and soul, then you look around and you see that bodies decay, bodies break, bodies die, even buildings decay and crash down, plants don't last forever. So the spiritual must be good and this body must be really bad. Paul is telling us kind of the same thing. He's saying that we have this treasure in jars of clay, but it's not because the body is evil and spirit is good. It's got a different reason. So I want to add these verses and then we'll talk about them. I want to read through, I'm going to read through verse 12. He says, "But we have this treasure in jars of clay to show that the surpassing power belongs to God and not to us. We are afflicted in every way, but not crushed, perplexed, but not driven to despair, persecuted, but not forsaken, struck down, but not destroyed. Always carrying in the body the death of Jesus, so that the life of Jesus also may be manifested in our bodies. For we who live are always being given over to death for Jesus' sake, so that the life of Jesus also may be manifested in our mortal flesh. So death is at work in us, but life in you." So, Pastor, take us through that, the gospel and these, you know, that's the treasure that's in these clay jars. What is Paul trying to get across here?
1: Well, I think he's trying to get across the fact that even though, you know, we know as a result of our sinfulness that our bodies are going to continue to be weak and even get weaker and eventually decay, we still have something that's going on inside of us that is actually growing. You know, is actually alive, and it's the very life that we were given in Christ Jesus. You know, when he's talking about this treasure in the jars of clay, he's been talking about, you know, the light of the gospel here in this whole first section of this particular book, and even in chapter 3, he's talking about those who turn to the Lord and truly see the glory of God through the work and the Spirit. The Spirit, by the way, if you go back to that same verse back in verse 3 that talks about a new covenant, it actually says, "For the letter kills, but the Spirit gives life." And I like that in the sense of, I was reminded as you read through this again of another church that Paul wrote to, the church in Colossae, where the Christians there were, you know, having some of the same struggles. And in the third chapter of that letter, he talks about this life that we have in Christ. You know, chapter 3, beginning at verse 3, "For you have died." That means that, you know, our bodies are going to continue to decay, and your life is hidden with Christ in God. And when Christ, who is your life, appears, then you will also appear with him in glory. As you lay his letters side by side, it weaves so well together. All of what he says, and it just all just kind of brings everything to light. I mean, that's pretty much what we're talking about here.
0: It really does. You know, And when Paul says things like affliction, but not crushed, perplexity, but not going into despair, persecution, and then being struck down, he's not just like you and I. We might get up there and we might preach about the persecutions that are evident in the world while not having personally experienced a lot of them, and maybe even none of them in some cases. But Paul, he's really speaking from personal experience. And I think he's speaking to a people who are also suffering many of these things. But is there something to be said about the fact that maybe they're looking at Paul and saying, hey, if you're perplexed, brother, if you have all this affliction, if you keep getting persecuted, you keep getting struck down, right, then you know what? Maybe you're not in the right. Maybe God's trying to stop you from doing what you're doing. How do we make sense of that? Because I do think that that's one of their concerns.
1: Well, you know, they call scrolling through Facebook now doom scrolling for those who are looking at all the negative stories out there. But this morning, I actually saw a clip on a thing called The Chosen. You know, when they're talking about all this television series called The Chosen, this gentleman that was actually interviewing the guest that was on there, the guest had no arms or legs. And talk about a story. Talk about a guy that, you know, who could have turned to God and did many times and say, why? You know, why is it that you don't give me new arms and legs? Why did you allow this to happen in the first place? Why? You know, and it was just what a pleasure it was to listen to him go from when he was a child, even getting to a point of wanting to just take his own life because he couldn't believe that God would just allow him to be in this situation, to his entire life turning around. And I don't want to get into all the details, but now he's very successful. He has a family. He sees God as he should, in the sense of one who's not in despair. He's not struck down. He's not, you know, he is not just seeing himself is in this body of death, but he's seeing the life that Christ brings to him and really has blessed him with. He said, you know, now that he looks back at his life, you know, life could have been a whole lot more different with arms and legs and maybe not even really knowing and embracing Christ. He said, because that's the most important thing, no matter what trials or afflictions that life brings you. So, you know, Paul was definitely there. I mean, what a good example. You know, you were just saying that Paul could use that as an example that, you know, the gospel and our relationship with God is definitely in many ways apart from what's happening in our own bodies, in our own afflictions that we suffer physically speaking, like jars of clay. And yet we have this life of Christ in us that really outshines it. We're going to hear more about that too as you move ahead here in this chapter.
0: I think there's a couple of ways when Paul talks about all of these afflictions. I think there's two ways to fall off the horse on this one, at least two. And one would be to say that, well, if you're not out there suffering persecution, then you're not doing anything, right? It's that persecution, that feeling of perplexity and being driven to despair. You know, if you're not out there and the devil's not resisting you, then you're not working hard enough as a Christian. So I think that's one way to fall off the horse in the wrong direction. Another way would be to say, well, see, this shows you that Christians will survive every persecution, right? Because we're persecuted, but not forsaken, struck down, but not destroyed, etc. And that's simply not true either. Well, not in the temporal time. We certainly have an eternal life with God, which is what the Christian focuses on in the midst of these persecutions. But regardless, you know, how do we navigate this when people say, well, you know, I don't know if I'm doing enough, which the answer is always you're probably not, because none of us do. But they look at persecution maybe as a badge of honor as opposed to the way Paul's talking about it here. How do we correctly explain this to folks?
1: I'm trying to understand that question. You're saying that those who see affliction and so forth as kind of more toward martyrdom? Is that what you're talking about?
0: Yeah, I guess what I was worried you wouldn't understand the question because I didn't understand it either.
1: I'm sorry. I'm just going to be honest.
0: So let's put it this way. I grew up around folks who every time that they encountered any sort of what they perceived as persecution or pushback, they saw it as evidence that they were correct. They saw it as evidence that they were being persecuted for righteousness' sake. Sometimes you're persecuted because you're a jerk. Sometimes you're persecuted because you're not doing the right thing. So what I mean to say is there are very well-meaning Christians too who say, well, you know, if I'm not out there in Asia, you know, struggling to proclaim the word to people, then God's not really using me, or I'm not being used, or I'm not doing enough, that sort of thing. I mean, just equating persecution with faithfulness. Yeah, because in the same way, we wouldn't say that an ease of life and wealth and health and happiness is evidence that God's blessing you beyond measure because of your faithfulness. We wouldn't say that persecution is evidence that you're out there doing something right either. That's what I mean.
1: Right. I mean, you know, bottom line on that is we're not God. And when we try to determine why we're suffering or why we're afflicted or why we're undergoing certain persecution, you know, we can definitely tie it to the gospel, especially when it comes to persecution. But if you look at every affliction and trial that you have in life and say, well, God's putting me through this for this reason, it's okay to think that way, but to actually determine 100% that's why God's doing it, we don't always know. We're not going to know that. But if we can understand that God is still there with us, that the life of Christ is still in us, you know, regardless of what we're going through, that's the most important thing to see first. But to see all trial and everything as an absolute, you know, in our lives, and, you know, giving it a specific reason why God's doing that, I think it's unnecessary. You know, we just need to identify that these are going to happen. Things are happening in our lives. And it's going to be as the result of even proclaiming the gospel at times. And so, as Paul definitely could attest to.
0: So in this very last verse of this section, or these last two verses, for we who live are always being given over to death for Jesus' sake, so that the life of Jesus may be manifested in our mortal flesh. So death is at work in us, but life in you.
1: Right.
0: I hear both Paul speaking on behalf of the apostles who are out there suffering for the sake of getting the message out to people like the Christians at Corinth. But I also see it more broadly in that, you know, a lot of people today, especially when we read the book of Acts and we think of the miracles that were being performed by the apostles and deacons and others, and we think, wow, you know, if I had that ability, then I could go out and people would listen to me and then I would be able to tell them about the Lord Jesus. Paul really betrays that idea here, saying that in many ways, we're always being given over to death. Now, again, I think specifically speaking about the apostles and their suffering, but even for all Christians, we want people to know that the strength and power is not within ourselves, but within Christ. And that's how I see this too, that death is at work in us, but life in you. I see it both ways. Do you think it expands to all believers in the way that I said, or maybe there's a better way to see it?
1: No, I think people do this. I think we try to make sense of things that don't make sense. I think we try to, you know, when we're going through those trials, when we're going through those times, you know, we want to make sense in the sense that God is still there with us. And that's primarily what Paul is basically saying here. Just know that as these things are happening, as we're being given over to death, as we're, you know, suffering in our mortal flesh, even though we're heading toward death one day, life is still in us because of Jesus and the life that Jesus gives. And his life is the one that should matter the most, especially during times like these. But to try and specifically identify with, you know, that this specific affliction is because of what, you know, I'm doing for the gospel here or there, that's really not for us to determine. You know, because God knows that in all of us, I mean, it's a blessing. And I know that you'd agree with it. It's a mm-hmm. blessing that we're even able to share this wonderful good news of the gospel of Jesus Christ in these weak bodies, in these weak, you know, bodies that we have. So I don't know. Again, I don't know if I answered that question that you were asking specifically or not.
0: No, of course. So let's go ahead and add some more verses to the conversation, though, because we're going to pick up at 13. He says, death is at work in us, but life in you. You know, we are not exempt from suffering. We have these clay jars that are easily broken. Sure. And yet, even in the midst of our suffering, we get to point to the grace of God. And we get to see the light of God, even in the midst of our suffering. And I guess what I was trying to get at is, you know, if Christians were able to do all these miracles, then people would line up to receive the miracles, but would they really see the light of Christ? And if we were all doing so well and the symbol or sign of mark of faith was that every Christian who comes to faith gets a big house and a nice car and a big fat bank account and is healthy until the day they die, then people would become Christians in order to receive those worldly gifts. But since we, just like everybody else, are wasting away and dying under the consequences of sin in this world, then when people come to the faith, it's not because they're trying to, I guess, get like Simeon the magician, trying to get some sort of magic ability, but rather we get all the more to point to how our faith helps us through it. And that's what I think is going on the ground. I think they're seeing Paul getting the snot beat out of him all the time. They're seeing the opposition Paul has from the world, from the Jews, and every now and then from some of the other apostles. And they're thinking, well, you know, if the gospel is so God's word and powerful, then why doesn't everybody just automatically believe? And that's when he talks about, well, if it's veiled, it's veiled because of their unbelief. And so I think he picks that up then with verse 13 to focus on the Spirit and less on

0: is being renewed day by day. For this light, momentary affliction is preparing us for an eternal weight of glory beyond all comparison, as we look not to the things that are seen, but to the things that are unseen. For the things that are seen are transient, but the things that are unseen are eternal. Bring us back to Gnosticism. You know, if you didn't read all of Paul in his context, you might think he was slipping into that, but obviously that's not what he's saying. Right. But he is saying that, yeah, you look around and there's bad things happening. People are hurt. They die. They get punished. They get persecuted. But those things are transient.
1: Yeah.
2: Yeah, and understanding that word transient, you know, that, well, the word, the root of that trans, you know, to move, you know, things that pass by us, you know, another translation says fleeting, you know, that things are going to move on, and you know, things are going to keep traveling to that same destination, death in this world because of sin, and life everlasting because of Christ. And you've got, you know, I look at this light momentary affliction, and I think that, you know, the thing that kind of jumps out at me is that when I look at the, just let's say the physical affliction of people in this world, that really varies. It seems like there's everything from people who've been persecuted and tortured to people who have lived without limbs, like we were talking about earlier, or in severe pain, or constantly doing things to keep themselves alive through technology on the basis of what they have to suffer each and every day. And I think of other people that, you know, have been relatively healthy, never seen a doctor their entire life. It's like, yet there's still affliction, and the affliction is deeper than just the physical. It is affliction in the sense of where you are in relationship with other people, in those relationships. It's affliction that can happen with just the fact of not knowing Christ. I mean, to live in question and doubt, and just that when this world's over, it's over. Or when we're done, we're done. You know, as far as our life, that's a kind of an affliction in itself as well. But here he's talking about the Christian that's going through affliction and this eternal, I like this idea of weight of glory beyond all comparison. And he's talking about being in the presence of God in the verses ahead. And another thing that I also thought about too is, you know, there's this anticipated joy of being in the presence of God, but yet because of the unknown of what that looks like and what that must be like to be constantly in the presence of God, as one who has been made righteous and redeemed, is also makes you a little bit apprehensive about what is that? How's that going to look? And what does this mean for me forever? You know, I know that people kind of grapple with that a little bit too.
0: Yeah, just understanding forever in and of itself is so difficult for us to get. You know, and what I think's neat about this, and I also, like you said earlier, was something noticed that you hadn't noticed before, something I noticed in preparing that I hadn't noticed before, and that's verse 17. It says, for this light momentary affliction, and I stumbled upon light because I was thinking, well, he used light earlier, right? A light in the darkness, the light in the face of Christ, not that kind of light, we know that,
2: right.
0: But and I wasn't expecting it to be. But when I opened up, you know, just the dictionary here, and I'm looking at it in the Greek, and it's light in weight, quick, agile, you know, easy. And then that's where it hit me. It was used figuratively in Matthew 11:30 by Jesus. For my yoke is easy, my burden is light. That's what he's saying here. So what's really fascinating to me is then when you get to weight of glory, bapos, that's burden, trouble, heaviness, weight. So he uses the word that we think of as usually easy and applies it to affliction. And then he uses the word of burden and applies it to glory. So there's this amazing reversal here that I probably want to, I'm sure someone has looked into, probably someone's written a whole book on it.
2: But, probably.
0: But

0: anyway, I just think that's kind of neat because, you know, we have now, to be fair, the word for burden in Matthew is a little different, but still we have burden, weight, and then light and easy. So what we expect from the world, what the world even expects of Jesus, right? Oh, we have to keep all of his rules and we have to please him with our good works and we have to, well, no, we get the opposite. If anything, if you want to be burdened by something, you're going to be burdened or weighed down with glory.
1: Isn't that something?
0: Which isn't a burden at all. I don't know. I just thought that was interesting.
1: No, that's a great observation. I surely hadn't seen that either. I appreciate your insight on that. I think you're right on. I think it's really, really interesting to see it that way. But, you know, he also continues that understanding of the seen and unseen, you know, as he moves into 18 and just kind of closes everything off with things that are seen, things that are unseen. And of course, the things that are seen are the things in this world, the things that are unseen are those things which are coming, which is eternity, especially as he's emphasizing here. And transient, really the temporary, and NIV actually translates that temporary.
0: Sure.
1: And then eternal, of course, is the antonym of that, the opposite. And so, it's a great way to really conclude what he's been saying all the way through these last couple chapters.
0: Yeah, transient. That's a tough word. It's one of them $5 words anyway in our culture. For a season is another way, temporary, as you've been saying. Mm-hmm. But yeah, this eternal thing that are unseen. So as you're looking at the struggles of this life, be comforted by the fact that there are things that you do not yet see and yet are promised to you in this eternal life. But Pastor, you'd agree that we have to be careful, though, not to also accidentally rebuke people for grieving. Because even though funerals are this amazing opportunity to proclaim the promises of God that will be fulfilled in someone who's died, we can also be like Martha and say, well, yeah, I know he's going to rise in the resurrection, but I'm sad now. Mm-hmm. And I think that's okay too. You know, it's okay to recognize the consequences of sin in this world. But as Paul says, we might be perplexed, but we don't go into despair because we have God's word. Anything else, brother, as we wrap up our show today on this text?
1: Yeah, I think that's a good point that you make there at the close. You know, just because we know Christ and we know what's coming and we know eternal life, we're still gonna grieve in the sense of the loss that we have until that time when we reunite for eternity. I mean, death just does this. Period. You know, we had to have our dog actually euthanized. You know, just a couple of weeks ago, and I honestly, this dog was not very affectionate. I didn't realize how close I was until I was driving home and just absolutely lost it. You know, it's like, wow, that's what death does. Absolutely. Yeah. You know, because you're still going to miss those folks that, you know, I lost my mom and dad over the last 10 years. Mm. And yeah, it's very painful. But at the same time, it's a different type of grieving, just like Paul writes to the Thessalonians. You know, we don't grieve as others grieve because we know Christ, we know salvation, we know the eternal life to come.
0: And whether it's death or just the weakness of your body or whatever grieves you carry, we get to look to Christ who bore our sins in his body on the cross. He rose for our justification. His forgiveness comes to us in his word. And I'm very thankful to our guest today to help share that word with us. Our guest has been the Reverend Dr. Curtis Dieterding, Pastor Emeritus living in Fort Myers, Florida. Pastor Dieterding, thank you so much for helping us hear the comfort of Christ in this chapter.
1: It's always a joy, and I look forward to seeing you maybe in person someday on this side of heaven.
0: Oh, that would be wonderful, brother. I love it in Florida. Maybe I'll make it down there.
1: Hey, anytime. Just let us know.
0: Excellent. Well, friends, next time on Thy Strong Word, Paul describes our earthly life as a tent now, and he speaks of a dwelling that God has prepared for his people. Then he announces the reconciliation God has accomplished in Christ. We're going to be studying 2 Corinthians chapter 5, verses 1 through 21 with the Reverend Roger Mullett. He's the pastor of Prince of Peace Lutheran Church in Buffalo, Wyoming. But until then, may God's peace and blessings be with all of you as we pray together, Father, keep us in thy strong word.

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3: Good afternoon and welcome to this Wednesday. Gary Duncan here with you. We have 3 hours of music to enjoy together, and I look forward to it. I hope you do as well. We'll start the music off today with What Wondrous Love Is This on KFUO. Whoa.

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2: First John 1:1-3. That which was from the beginning, which we have heard, which we have seen with our eyes, which we looked upon and have touched with our hands, concerning the word of life. The life was made manifest, and we have seen it, and testify to it, and proclaim to you the eternal life, which was with the Father and was made manifest to us. That which we have seen and heard, we proclaim also to you, so that you too may have fellowship with us. And indeed, our fellowship is with the Father and with His Son, Jesus Christ.
3: Five 500 years ago, Martin Luther knew that his people needed two things: the Bible, translated into their own language, and the small catechism to help them understand it. 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

What you confess matters. It matters because salvation is at stake. Jesus says, I am the way, the truth, and the life. No one comes to the Father except through me. There is truth in Christ alone, and we want that truth known. This is Pastor Brady Finner, host of Concord Matters here on KFUO. 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
11: I, the Lord your God, am a jealous God, punishing the children for the sin of the fathers to the third and fourth generation of those who hate me, but showing love to 1,000 generations of those who love me and keep my commandments.
12: I believe in God, the Father Almighty, maker of heaven and earth, and in Jesus Christ, his only Son, our Lord,
13: who was conceived by the Holy Spirit, born of the Virgin Mary,
10: suffered under Pontius Pilate, was crucified, died, and was buried.
14: He descended into hell. The third day he rose again from the dead.
3: He ascended into heaven and sits to the right hand of God the Father Almighty.
9: From thence he will come to judge the living and the dead.
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9: the resurrection of the body, and the life everlasting. Amen.
5: Our Father, who art in heaven,
1: hallowed be thy name. 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
9: Give us this day our daily bread,
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9: 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Amen.
1: Amen.
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0: KFUO Radio, proclaiming the good news of Jesus Christ for over 100 years. Good afternoon. I'm Gary Duncan, and we just heard from the Robert Shaw Orchestra.
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4: New claims about ancient man. Coming up next on today's Creation Moments. And now, here's our Creation Moments host, Ian Taylor.
5: In 1997, scientists recovered mitochondrial DNA from the leg bone of a Neanderthal man. After comparing it to modern human mitochondrial DNA, they declared that the Neanderthal man was not human after all. This neatly removed him back into the ape man category. But we need to look at this claim a little more closely. Neanderthal skeletons have the same number of bones as ours. It is true that their bones were thicker and stronger than ours. Their bodies were also stockier, and typically their arms and legs were shorter in proportion to the rest of their body. However, these differences are also found in modern humans that live in cold climates, as many Neanderthals did. In a cold climate, a stockier body and shorter limbs reduce the body heat loss. We know of at least 36 instances where Neanderthals buried their dead, often with flowers and other items suggesting religious ceremony. One Neanderthal grave also contained a small bone flute. Now, no animal makes tools to use in making more complex tools, but Neanderthal did. The simple fact is that the Neanderthal DNA is at the end of the modern human range. All human beings, including Neanderthal, were created by God. What separates us from animals is that God sent his only Son to die for us, so that, believing in his salvation, we may have eternal life.
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1: Psalm 100. Make a joyful noise to the Lord, all the earth. Serve the Lord with gladness. Come into his presence with singing. Know that the Lord, he is God. It is he who made us, and we are his. We are his people and the sheep of his pasture. Enter his gates with thanksgiving and his courts with praise. Give thanks to him, bless his name. For the Lord is good. His steadfast love endures forever, and his faithfulness to all generations.
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0: I think many Americans don't trust the healthcare industry. Trust has to be earned. And with the embrace of gender medicine, with much of what we did during the COVID pandemic, I think contemporary healthcare institutions have shown that they are not, in fact, trustworthy.
1: By and large, what you'd find from Orthodox, faithful, traditional Christians is their greatest fear in life is going to hell. And progressive Christians' greatest fear in life is being lumped in with conservative Christians.
2: This complementarity between man and woman allows men to be men and women to be women, and in their union and in this distinction where he is not she and she is not he, they flourish.
3: When our confessions say that we do not abolish the Mass, that all of the usual ceremonies are observed, that it is observed more reverently in the Lutheran Church than it is among our opponents, meaning the Roman Catholics at the time. These are big, bold statements that are saying you have a heritage that is beautiful and that is worth retaining.
4: Elk hunting pastors in Montana love listening to Issues, etc.
5: It was recently reported that Canada is temporarily halting euthanasia for the mentally ill. That sounds like good news, but you have to scratch the surface to see that, well, that is temporarily halted. Euthanasia, or the, as they call it, medical assistance in dying, continues apace in Canada and elsewhere. Greetings and welcome to Issues Etc., coming to you live from the studios of Lutheran Public Radio in Collinsville, Illinois. I'm Todd Wilkin. Thanks for tuning us in. Wesley Smith will join us for a bioethics update. We'll spend some time with Katie Schuerman, concluding our series on barrenness. We'll have a conversation with Terry Mattingly, talking about religion news angles on the public execution of the Fort Hood killer. And then we'll round everything off today in conversation with Dr. Cameron McKenzie of Concordia Theological Seminary, Fort Wayne, Indiana, about the doctrine of justification. Wesley Smith is senior fellow at the Discovery Institute Center on Human Exceptionalism. He's a columnist for National Review Online, author of several books, including Forced Exit, The Slippery Slope from Assisted Suicide to Legalized Murder, and Culture of Death, The Age of Do-Harm Medicine. Wesley, welcome back.
6: Todd, thanks for having me again. Good to talk with you.
5: It is often said that when you want to see where the United States is going next culturally, you can just look at Canada or Western Europe. Is the same true of bioethics?
6: You might say yes and no. I think in terms of bioethics, the United States is often the leader. The United States basically set up that whole system of bioethical analysis back in the 70s and 80s. But there are good and bad aspects of bioethics that we tend to follow. In terms of bad, I would say euthanasia. Canada's really leading the world in terms of enthusiastically embracing lethal injections as an answer to human suffering. On the other hand, Europe led the way in backing off from puberty blockers and some of the more radical gender interventions regarding children. Sometimes I think it's good for us to follow. Sometimes it's good for us to lead. Unfortunately, in the general world of bioethics, if a bioethicist doesn't have a modifier in front of the term such as Catholic, pro-life, human rights, or whatever, we tend to lead, and it tends to be in a utilitarian-ish direction.
5: So let's turn to Canada for a few minutes here. You say that those who are celebrating the Canadian government's indefinitely suspending legalized euthanasia for mental illness are a little premature. You're not celebrating it.
6: I'm not celebrating at all because, one, I don't believe it, and two, it's really a very cynical move. What happened was mental illness as the sole cause of suffering was supposed to become euthanizable, if that's a term, 2 years ago, and there was a big hue and cry in Canada, I think a minority of the people, but still in Canada and around the world. And so they put it off and they put it off. And a bill was actually filed in the parliament to say, no, this is going to be actively against the law. The government then said, well, then we are suspending indefinitely the change to permit mental illness. But realize the term indefinitely could be a week. It could be a year. It could be 5 years. And I think it will depend on whether and when the Canadian people decide to embrace that aspect. But there was a second part of the government's move. It is turning the trajectory of its focus onto people with dementia, as opposed to mental illness like depression. And so what they plan to do, they have claimed, and they have a majority government, so they probably will be able to, is to legalize people signing an advance directive, ordering themselves killed if they reach a particular point of incapacity. And the really insidious thing about that is if that becomes the law and somebody signs, let's say, a bill, when I can't remember my son, I want to be killed. If you get to the place where you can't remember your son and you're enjoying your life, you can't say, well, I've changed my mind, because you no longer are capable of making these kinds of decisions. I call it the gotcha killing. And we've seen how that works already in Europe, particularly the Netherlands and Belgium, where just such procedures are permitted.
5: Tell us this terrible story of a woman suffering from stomach cancer and how that scenario played out under these kind of rules.
6: Yeah, this is reported by the Daily Mail. Quite a bit of the mainstream media doesn't cover the horror stories that are becoming more pronounced out of Canada. But once in a while, you get a story, and I have to give credit to The Atlantic, which is a very liberal publication, but they have also done some good work in this area. This woman apparently had dementia, and I know about the story from what I read in the Daily Mail, so I'm not saying I personally checked this out. And according to the granddaughter, she was not aware of what she was agreeing to, that the doctors had basically waited until the family went on a vacation and grandma was by herself to get supposed consent to being killed. They call it MAID, M-A-I-D, medical assistance in dying, because using gooey euphemisms rather than descriptive terms promotes the culture of death. So they went on vacation. Supposedly the grandmother gave consent. Granddaughter came back. Grandmother supposedly cried and said, I've made a terrible mistake. And then toward the end, when the injection was going to happen and the last consent given, doctors did not say to the grandma who had dementia, this is what's going to happen. They'd say things, oh, well, you'll be at peace or you'll be out of pain, and did everything but describe what was going to happen. The granddaughter and family think the grandmother was hustled into being euthanized.
5: So someone may say, well, this is an isolated incident, but you say there's a direct connection between this kind of pre-consent to being euthanized and what actually happened to this woman.
6: Well, if they pass that law allowing advance directives, this kind of thing will happen all the time, and they won't even ask for the last permission, because by golly, 3 years ago, you said you wanted to be killed, we're going to kill you. But there have been plenty of other Canadian horror stories. An example, an elderly woman was in a nursing home. I believe this happened in Ontario. And she had been isolated during COVID, as too often happened in the United States. And eventually the isolation stopped. And then they were going to reimpose a new isolation policy. And grandma couldn't handle the idea of being alone again, so she asked for euthanasia because she wouldn't be able to be visited by her family. And the terrible, deep, to me, distressing irony is that they allowed the family into a room when she was killed, but would not have allowed the family into a room which might have made her not want to be killed. So that's the kind of thing you begin to see. You've had cases in Canada where people have been diagnosed with cancer and can't get oncologists for months, and so they ask for euthanasia. You've had veterans from the Afghanistan war with PTSD, social workers suggesting euthanasia. So it really is a situation, in my view, in Canada, where it has become so normalized that it becomes almost inconsequential in the sense of a banal approach to treating people with serious conditions. More than 100,000 Canadians have been killed by doctors in the last 10 years, and it's about 16 to 17,000 each and every year. That's an astonishing number, and Canada has become euthanasia's capital.
5: You know, the old saying from that movie, All the President's Men, follow the money. What do we know about the profit motive behind euthanasia?
6: Well, in Canada, it's a purely socialized system. They don't even allow private health care. And the media there has actually run several stories saying, oh, look at all the money we're saving. It's also becoming a method for obtaining organs. so that in Ontario, again, if somebody asks for euthanasia, the doctor says, okay, I'll kill you. The doctor then calls the organ procurement organization and says, well, John Jones is going to be killed 3 weeks from today, in case you want to contact him. They will then contact John Jones and say, can we have your liver? It really is a terribly, to me, dehumanizing thing, because once you decide that someone is killable, they cease to be a subject as much as they become an object. And the organs become very valuable potential for society in that kind of a system. And you've seen the same thing happening in Spain, in Belgium, in the Netherlands, in New Zealand, and even in Australia. And not only is euthanasia sold as something to put people in suffering out of their misery, but it becomes a plumb to society. Look at the people we can save if people who are unhappy or sick kill themselves.
5: Related to this, what is this idea of death by organ donation?
6: This is the logical conclusion of what we were just describing. It is not happening yet, but bioethicists and some of the major medical journals have argued that, well, if euthanasia is legal, why kill somebody, then wheel them into the operating room and taking their organs, when we can actually kill them by taking their organs and the organs would be fresher and more viable? And so that has been pushed in very high places. It has not yet been legalized.
5: Who is André Picard and what has he recently proposed for Canada?
6: André Picard wants to do away with Catholic healthcare in Canada. He is a health reporter for the Globe and Mail. There is a push on in Canada, as well as the United States, by the way, to stifle Catholic medical ethics in Catholic hospitals, to try to force Catholic hospitals to do transgender interventions, sterilize patients, do abortions, even do euthanasia or assisted suicide where it's legal. And the impetus for him writing a column in the Globe and Mail was that the pressure was put on an order of nuns in Nova Scotia so heavily, they finally threw in, you know, the white flag and said, okay, fine, secularize the hospital. We won't control it anymore. And he was applauding and saying, we've got to secularize all Catholic hospitals because, you know, they won't kill people with euthanasia. And this has become a wonderful way to get rid of Catholic healthcare in Canada. Well, never mind that these hospitals exist primarily because Catholics with money gave a lot of money to those hospitals to be founded. He's saying that, well, because Catholic hospitals receive government money, you have to have a secular outlook in terms of the way you approach these issues. And you're seeing arguments for that here in Illinois, where assisted suicide was legal. Some nuns had to sue to prevent from being forced to participate in certain aspects of assisted suicide. The same has happened in New York. You see people like Ezekiel Emanuel, who's a very prominent bioethicist, an architect of the Affordable Care Act, wrote in the New England Journal of Medicine several years ago that if doctors don't like doing a legal procedure that's accepted by the medical establishment, they should get out of medicine, that patients have a right. It's basically order taking. I want this procedure. It's legal. It's appropriate. You have to do it. And doctors should have no medical conscience rights. Well, that's going to drive a lot of very good oncologists and nephrologists and other doctors who treat seriously ill people out of healthcare because they're not going to want to kill people, and also keep very talented, let's say, pro-life medical students and nurses from going into the field. And I think that a lot of these people who are promoting these lack of medical conscience, that's fine with them. The fact in Canada is that they don't have enough doctors, but they're willing to drive some that don't want to kill out of healthcare. The same thing is beginning to happen here. So you can see where their agenda has the most enthusiastic support. They'd rather make sure that utilitarian, secular, ethical, which I think are unethical protocols are followed, than have people who oppose those stay in healthcare. Because Todd, when a doctor says, no, I'm not going to kill you, that's not the right thing to do. It's the message that burns them like a brand because of the authority of the doctor. So they want to take doctors who won't do it out of the system.
5: Wesley Smith is our guest. We're getting a bioethics update, and we'll turn to Belgium next.

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0: Welcome back to Issues Etc. Wesley Smith is our guest. We're getting a bioethics update. Wesley, let's turn to Belgium. That country's Commission on Euthanasia issued a report. What did you find there that caught your eye?
5: Several things. First, how the number of people being killed every year continues to go up year by year by year, which is true just about everywhere euthanasia or assisted suicide is legalized. In 2003, there were 259 euthanasia killings in Belgium. That's when it was first legalized. By 2023, there were 3,423. And in 2025, 4,487, which was a 31% increase from 2023. We don't have this year's, obviously, statistics yet, but it'll be more than 25, you can bet. And it'll keep going on every year going forward because it's being normalized as the way to die. You also have, to me, it was just stunning as I perused the statistics, how bloodless and stiflingly bureaucratic the whole system becomes. You know, we're going to be bean counters, counting the number of lethal injections, not what happens to people if they get care instead. So that struck me terribly. You had two killings of people under 18. You had 129 killings of people for mental illness, only 9 by psychiatrists, which means that doctors who do not treat mental illness were killing patients. And that's true here in the United States, too. All you have to do to commit assisted suicide as a doctor in the United States is have that medical license. You don't necessarily have to be a doctor treating the patient who comes to you for a lethal prescription, and you may not be a specialist in the area in which the patient has a malady. So patients will go doctor shopping. Also, what do they call the medical student who comes in last in his medical class?
0: Doctor.
5: Yeah. So it doesn't mean that the doctor has to be a good doctor. And we've seen in New Jersey a doctor, and I don't know whether she's good or not, but she was an emergency room doctor, which emergency room doctors are terrific, but they don't have long-term care for patients like with cancer. She has killed, by her own count, more than 200 people. She charges $8,000 per assisted suicide. I did the math. Let's say $5,000 as an average. That's $1 million in 2 years. And there's a doctor up in Canada that's killed more than 400 people. There's a new clinic in New York that is made up of people who are not doctors who treat patients long-term, but an emergency room doctor, a nurse practitioner, they're going to charge $12,000 per assisted suicide. I did a little math and I said, well, if they kill 1,000 people at $10,000 per pop, that's $2 million. So there could be big money for doctors who don't even treat patients, but only analyze their medical records and write lethal prescriptions to make them dead.
0: You talk about what I would refer to as kind of the retreat of limits. Even when euthanasia is being pushed at the outset as only limited to certain groups, those limits never hold. Talk a little bit about that.
5: Yeah, you know, we will hear when it's being sold, oh my gosh, there are people for whom nothing can be done to alleviate suffering. It's only going to be for the very few people as a safety valve. They sometimes will use it with a long-term relationship with a doctor for whom nothing else can be done. Well, the laws as written don't put all that stuff in there, first of all. And second of all, once it's legalized, the supposed guidelines to protect against abuse are very quickly redefined by activists and the media as obstacles and barriers to a good death, and the push is on to expand them. So you've seen in almost every state in the United States where assisted suicide was legalized, the guidelines have been stretched. For example, residency requirements have been done away with. A couple of states allow assisted suicide by telemedicine and this kind of thing. In Canada, they went from requiring death to be reasonably foreseeable, which is broad enough to drive a hearse through, it's so loose, to now permitting euthanasia, lethal injection euthanasia for disabilities, for chronic illnesses and this kind of thing. And as we talked about earlier, pretty soon for dementia. In every state that it has been legalized in, there have either been a loosening of those guidelines to make it easier to become dead, because suddenly the guidelines are an abuse of people who just want to control their own deaths. The idea with the legalization laws is to get people to accept the premise. And once the premise is accepted, the logic of the thing, that is, killing is an acceptable answer to human suffering, you can't leave it restricted, because a lot of people suffer far longer and perhaps far more severely than people with terminal illnesses.
0: Wesley Smith is senior fellow at the Discovery Institute's Center on Human Exceptionalism. He's a columnist for National Review Online. He's author of several books, including Forced Exit, The Slippery Slope from Assisted Suicide to Legalized Murder, and Culture of Death, The Age of Do Harm Medicine. You can read his columns on the podcast page for this episode at issuesetc.org. Wesley, thanks.
5: Thank you, Todd. I appreciate it.
0: We will conclude our series on barrenness with Katie Schuurman, author of the book He Remembers the Barren, next.

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5: 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St. Thomas Lutheran, Magnolia, Texas. Grace Lutheran, Destin, Florida. St. Paul Lutheran, Ogden, Utah. Trinity Lutheran, Lowell, Indiana. St. John Lutheran, Moore, Oklahoma. Christ Lutheran, Jackson, Mississippi. Living Faith Lutheran, Cumming, Georgia. Emmanuel Lutheran, Simpsonville, South Carolina. St. Matthew Lutheran, Eau Claire, Wisconsin. Christ the King Lutheran, Mooresville, Indiana. And St. John Lutheran, The Colony, Texas. 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In our conversations with Katie Schuerman, she has talked a lot about prayer, about seeking a resolution to her barrenness or infertility through prayer, both individually, through the prayers of others, in calling upon others, other Christians, to pray for her. Well, what do you learn after a lifetime of barrenness? Welcome back to Issues Etc. I'm Todd Wilkin. Joining us to conclude our three-part series on barrenness, Katie Schuerman, wife of a Lutheran Church Missouri Synod pastor and author of the book, He Remembers the Barren. Katie, welcome back.
6: It's great to be with you.
5: You have mentioned prayer quite often in our conversations. What has being childless taught you about your own prayers and the prayers of others?
6: There have been a lot of prayers over the years involving barrenness in my home. Some of them are prayers I pray by myself. Sometimes it's in the middle of the night when everyone else is sleeping. Sometimes it's during the day when everybody else is taking care of their children. Sometimes the prayers are joined with the voice of my husband. And regularly, they're prayers joined with the voices of my church, my congregation. I was just visiting a congregation in Tennessee, and I was visiting a friend and her family, and her husband happens to be the pastor. I believe it was in Clarksville, Tennessee, Pastor Sean Smith. And I was deeply moved that knowing that I would be in attendance that day, he prayed for the barren, during the prayers of the church. I was undone in the pew. But I was reminded again that one of the great privileges of my life and of every single person who is baptized into Christ is that we always have God's ear. He actually created us to pray to Him. That's what we're supposed to do. It's one of the great parts of our being, is that we can call upon the Lord. He wants us to tell Him all the things. I like to turn to the book of Psalms because I see King David doing that very thing. And when I, you know, look in the New Testament or the Old Testament, there are prayers all across Scripture, prayers of praise, of thanks, but also of lamentation. Lamentation has always been a part of the Christian life. I like to characterize lamentation as it's the prayers we pray to God where we are telling Him the truth about our suffering, and at the same time preaching to ourselves through prayer by saying back to God the promises He's made to us. We're reminding Him of what He's promised to do, and we're holding Him to it. So lamentation tells the truth, both about our reality of the day, our suffering, but also tells the truth about God's character. Something else I've learned in my barrenness regarding prayer is that much of the world, and even some in the church, think that prayer is a way that we control God or earn His ear or His favor, or dare I even say manipulate His will. Sometimes prayer can be spoken of as, oh, well, all these people were praying for me, and that's why God healed me of this disease, or that's why God opened my womb. Please allow me to say, I'm in no way saying that we should not pray for those things, or that God doesn't hear our prayers and answer them in that regard. But I don't know that prayer is necessarily a tool of manipulation. And the reason I talk about that is because I've received a lot of correspondence over the years in my barrenness, in my prayer life, from people, probably well-meaning, I like to think, suggesting that my barrenness is probably a result of my wanting prayer life, of my lack of faith. I will confess that's very difficult correspondence to receive at any time, but especially when you're bearing a cross or when you're suffering or when the Lord is disciplining you by withholding something, in my case, withholding the gift of children. Satan jumps right on that bandwagon and he goes, that's right, Katie, you are barren because you don't have enough faith. If you had enough faith, God would give you children. And then sometimes he even like twists some of the stories of barrenness in the Bible to make me think that those women's wombs were opened because they deserved it, which of course that's not the truth. That's never how it's explained in Scripture. But I will say, God has blessed me through that correspondence, because when you are given a false teaching, you have to grapple with it. And the best way to grapple with it is to go to Scripture and let God tell you what He actually says about those things. And in grappling with those accusations, or with those temptations is what I'll call them, here's what it has forced me to see anew in God's Word. And it's this, that children are God's gift to give. I cannot create them myself. I cannot give myself the gift of children. So I'm right to pray to Him for that gift. I'm right to turn to Him. I'm also right, as Jesus has shown me in His own suffering in the New Testament, is that I can ask God to take suffering away from me. Absolutely. But I end that prayer praying along with Jesus, but thy will be done, which means I'm trusting God in His giving or withholding children from me, that He's doing what is best. So I know that my faith is to turn to God, but then also to wait on Him. But also, in response to those tempting accusations that God is withholding children from me because I have a lack of faith, it's also driven home this point. I am not the only person praying for me in my barrenness. In truth, if God is withholding children from me because my prayers are not worthy, maybe I'm not crying as deeply as Hannah did. That's what a lot of people would say. Maybe I'm just unworthy in general. But here's the thing. What about my mom, my sweet mama, my faithful mama, who has been given the gift of children? She's been given the gift of me. She's praying for me. Is her faith wanting? what about my godchildren, my nieces, my nephews, who've been praying for me for years and years? What about my dear friends? What about my father, my self-sacrificing father, who would give me all good things like my Heavenly Father wants to give me all good things? Are his prayers to the Lord also wanting? What about the entire church? What about my pastors? What about every Mother's Day when the whole church prays for me? Is it really that all of our prayers are wanting, that it's our lack of faith is not moving mountains, not opening my womb? Or could it be that when we turn to God in faith and prayer, and we ask him, please open Katie's womb, and then he doesn't, could it actually be that maybe God's good answer to all of our prayers is my barrenness? And if that's the case, then it kind of blows my mind, because then it makes me stop and go, wow, Lord, so suffering can be worked for good, apparently. Withholding children from me, withholding that blessing from me, I guess that if you think that is best for all of us right now, then you're working something mysterious, and you're going to unveil it to me as I live each day. I like to say it this way. When I face the day and I see in reality the good works that God has prepared for me to do, well, they're obviously not the good work of parenting my own children. They're other good works. And so what I get to witness in my barrenness when I ask God to give me the gift of children and then that particular day he doesn't, I actually get to see what he does give me. And guess what? I pray to him again. I pray to him and I say, thank you, Lord. Thank you that even though I am barren, there is not an absence of people to take care of and to serve in my life. Thank you for making my family the size it is, for preparing good works for my family of two to do, and then completing those good works in us. It's good to be alive and to be yours. Thank you.
5: It has been 15 years since you published He Remembers the Barren. What have you learned in those 15 years?
6: I have learned that one of God's good gifts to me is the opportunity to write. Writing is an exercise in clear thinking, at least we hope. It's an exercise in pondering things, talking to people wiser than me, interviewing people, researching information or literature, or in this case, scripture. And then when you're writing about a topic, you are kind of being driven to coming to conclusions. And that's a really helpful exercise to me in my suffering, to think on barrenness and ponder it, not just from my own experience of pain, but also from what does God say about it? What do the church fathers say about it? What do my pastors say about it? What are other people experiencing? In really getting to sit in this topic and be educated, let's just say, and then try to communicate that education, I get to exercise my brain and my faith. And I get to think through the purpose of these crosses. I get to really grapple with the ethics surrounding assisted reproductive technology. I get to look to scripture for what does God say about these difficult matters? And that's a blessing to me. I pray it's also a blessing to my neighbor, to the church. I've learned personally that what God says in his word is true. His mercies, they really are new every morning. I've learned that those who wait on him, they really do have their strength renewed. It's a miracle. He does lift his people out of the muck and the mire, as he promises. He never forsakes his children. It's remarkable. And he does all these tender things for us, even amidst our cross-bearing, or maybe I should say especially amidst our cross-bearing. I've learned that no day of mine in my life is wasted when I spend it waiting upon the Lord. I do regret many things in my life, but I do not regret a single day that I waited on the Lord. And that doesn't mean that I enjoy waiting on the Lord. And it doesn't mean that in the moment when I'm waiting that it's pleasant or that I understand it or that I'm obedient to it. What I'm just saying is when I look back on those days, I have no regrets. about waiting on the Lord during those hard times. Because when you're waiting on the Lord, you're praying. You're spending time with Him. You're turning your faith toward Him. You're spending the day with Him. You're meditating on His truths. And there is comfort. There is strength. There is joy to be found in His Word. It's so good to be in His fold. It's so good to be His sheep. And on those days when I'm waiting on Him, I am reminded of that. Though, right, I'm still a saint sinner. My old Adam is still swimming pretty hard in my baptismal waters against the current of salvation. And in those waiting moments, my flesh is rebelling. I don't want it. I'm complaining. But looking back, those were good days, not wasted. I've learned that really there's nothing quite so sweet in life as being rescued by the Lord from the idols I've been foolish enough to construct and worship. That's one of the blessings that comes from cross-bearing. It teaches you what you've made an idol of in your life, that you'd really rather have comfort from something other than God. In my case, I'd really rather have a child than spend the day waiting on the Lord. However, God, in His mercy, rescues me from that idol by crushing it, by not giving it to me, by showing me its fallacy. Saying it another way, I've learned that I am really quick to make myself a slave. I'm free in Christ, but boy, it's like I just can't help myself. I want to be a slave to my own wishes and desires. But God is the great abolitionist. He just continually breaks those silly bonds that I create that enslave me. And He often does this by the cross of barrenness on my shoulders. In bearing that cross, He disciplines me and He reorders my affections rightly back toward Him. And that's His mercy to me. To the world, that bearing that cross, you know, it looks like I'm punished, but actually it's God's mercy to me because I'm His sheep. I'm prone to wander, as the hymn says. I'm prone to wander. And so He pulls me back with His staff and sometimes clubs me a little bit with that rod to keep me from harming myself, from wandering from the fold. I have learned that God is working everything for good. Again, in my sin, in the day, in the moment when I'm suffering, I don't like it. It doesn't seem good, but I have to be honest. When I look back at every day that is past, He has been good to me. He has been so good to me. Why would I think He wouldn't be tomorrow? I've learned that though God continues to withhold the gift of children from my home, from my womb, there's never been an absence of people to love and to serve like I mentioned earlier. In fact, I've learned that I actually delight in having a family as big as the world outside my door. I have to be honest with you, it's like He knows me better than I know myself. I've actually really, really delighted in this great big family called the church. And I don't know if I would have stepped outside of my door as much as I do if I'd had all of my family inside my home. Something else I'd like to tell you that I've learned. I've learned that the men who work at Issues, etc., and forgive me, I will cry, they are not only my brothers in Christ, but they have also been fathers in the faith to me. I don't know if you gentlemen remember, but 15 years ago, you invited me to be on your program for the first time. And in the last 15 years, you have given me opportunity to, again, as a writer, try to think clearly through barrenness and infertility ethics. And you've given me opportunities to speak about those things, which means there's a library of podcast episodes that I, the suffering, can actually go back to and listen and hear those truths being spoken aloud to myself. And I thank you for that. And not to mention your other excellent programming. You have featured pastors, ethicists, doctors, professors, journalists, very smart, wise people who have spoken true things to me through your program. I, the listener, my faith has been shored up because of your programming all these years of cross-bearing. And so I've learned what a blessing it is to have your program, to be on your program, and to be your friend. So thank you, gentlemen.
5: Katie Schuerman is our guest. We're concluding our three-part series on barrenness. What does she hope the impact of her book will be 15 years from now?

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4: When you are in the ministry of Christ, there can be many difficulties, there can be oppositions, but in the ministry of Christ, there's an assurance, there's a confidence. This is a vocation that has eternal significance.
0: Dr. Gifford Grobein, professor of systematic theology at Concordia Theological Seminary, Fort Wayne, Indiana.
4: And the work that you do now as a minister of Christ is something that you can directly rejoice in eternally in heaven. 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You'll be with the people whose sins were forgiven through you as a minister for Christ's sake. 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And it will be a joyous fellowship in the work of Christ.
0: For information on studying for the vocation of pastor, visit ctsfw.edu or call 1-800-481-2155. 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The Lutheran Church Missouri Synod values all human life from conception to natural death. 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We're concluding our series on barrenness with Katie Schuerman, author of the book, He Remembers the Barren. Katie, what do you hope your book's impact will be in the next 15 years?
5: I hope that when someone sees the title, He Remembers the Barren, that they won't just assume that that book should be read only by barren people. I hope that in the next 15 years that mothers and fathers of barren children, that friends and sisters and brothers of barren siblings, that husbands, that wives, and especially the pastors,

0: of course, we're talking about barrenness specifically today. There are all other kinds of crosses. But I would hope my church would engage this topic even more. And then engaging it, be better equipped to speak true things to the barren, to encourage them, not just to pity them, not to be afraid of them, and not to push aside the inconvenient sight of them, but instead to encourage them, to give them their courage. So that's what I'm hoping. I'm hoping that my own church body can now take on also a little bit more conversation and applying ethics to some of these assisted reproductive technologies that are transcending our creatureliness. We want to take these on not only to help and defend the barren from getting into situations that they will regret, but also to protect all the children who are vulnerable in this world today.
1: What do you say to a couple listening who is struggling with all the issues that we've discussed surrounding barrenness?
0: I don't know what God has in store for you regarding family life. There is no promise in Scripture that He will give the gift of children to every married couple. I know that's scary, but it's the truth. Another way to say it is, in our pain, we want to be very careful not to make an idol of having the gift of children, because it will cause us to turn toward our navel and stare only at our empty womb, and we'll miss out on all the wonderful opportunities to love and take care of children in the world. That being said, I know you are in deep pain. I know that it is an unfathomable reality that you might never have the gift of children. And I suppose my existence, my life, my reality is your worst nightmare. Well, if that is the case, may I just encourage you as an older woman and tell you, if I am your worst reality, if I'm the worst case scenario, then there's light and hope at the end of the tunnel, because I have had a really blessed life so far. I continue to grieve the absence of children and grandchildren. Sometimes it sucks the breath out of my lungs. It's so scary. But if I just live today, the day I've been given, it's not so scary, because if I look around me, I see that God needs me. He needs me to take care of people. And if I can tear my eyes from my navel long enough, I actually find that amazingly, the people He sends my way seem tailor-made to needing my particular gifts and talents and abilities. In other words, if I'm the worst case scenario, be encouraged and rejoice, because I have a lot of happiness in my life too. I want to remind you that nothing separates you from the love of God in Christ Jesus, okay? Not even your barrenness. That means you always have God's attention. I know you feel lonely in your home. I know that you feel the absence of the people that should be there that aren't. But that doesn't mean you are alone in this life. You always have God's attention. You always have His ear. He neither slumbers nor sleeps. He's watching over you all the time. And so you can actually call upon Him at any hour of the day or night. You can call upon Him in every trouble. You can pray. You can praise. You can even give thanks. But just because you're a barren does not mean that you are without God's attention and care. In fact, I believe you have more of it, because He promises to be near the brokenhearted and to save the crushed in spirit. So pray to Him and ask Him boldly for the gift of children. And don't be discouraged by my reality. Ask Him boldly for the gift of children and ask that His will be done. He has already sacrificed His own Son on the cross for you. There is no greater gift He can give than that. That's the best gift He can give. And if He would do that for you, surely the goodness of giving you children is something He also wants to do. So ask Him. He's the right one to ask for the gift of children. And then receive what He gives you. And wait on Him. I was talking about that

0: earlier. I have no regrets the days that I've waited on him. I do have regrets on the days that I didn't. But the days that I waited on him, I have no regrets. Look for the good works he has prepared for you to do. He promises to do that, so you can be assured that those good works are there. And let me encourage you, if that good work today is not mothering or fathering children in your own home, well, guess what? You just might find that you delight in the good works he does prepare for you, even amidst your suffering. That's what it's been like for me.
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0: Thank you, Pastor Wilkin. Thank you, Craig. Thank you, Jeff, for everything.
1: Terry Mattingly joins us next. 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Then Dr. Cameron McKenzie will join us for a conversation on the doctrine of justification.
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13: I think many Americans don't trust the healthcare industry. Trust has to be earned. And with the embrace of gender medicine, with much of what we did during the COVID pandemic, I think contemporary healthcare institutions have shown that they are not, in fact, trustworthy.
14: By and large, what you'd find from Orthodox, faithful, traditional Christians is their greatest fear in life is going to hell. And progressive Christians' greatest fear in life is being lumped in with conservative Christians.
15: This complementarity between man and woman allows men to be men and women to be women. And in their union and in this distinction where he is not she and she is not he, they flourish.
16: When our confessions say that we do not abolish the Mass, that all of the usual ceremonies are observed, that it is observed more reverently in the Lutheran Church than it is among our opponents, meaning the Roman Catholics at the time. These are big, bold statements that are saying you have a heritage that is beautiful and that is worth retaining.
17: Elk hunting pastors in Montana love listening to Issues, etc.
1: Well, the headline: Archbishop for U.S. military urges Catholics to recuse themselves from firing squad. Archbishop Timothy P. Broglio also condemned the planned live stream of the execution of the Fort Hood shooter Nidal Malik Hassan, saying it risked replicating the tactics of the terrorists. Well, how is the media covering this, what appears to be still scheduled live stream public execution by firing squad, and who else is objecting? Welcome back to Issues Etc. I'm Todd Wilkin. Thanks for tuning us in live on this Wednesday afternoon, the 14th of October. Terry Mattingly will join us to talk about religion news angles on this story. Then we'll spend some time with Dr. Cameron McKenzie on the doctrine of justification. Terry Mattingly writes Rational Sheep, a Substack newsletter on faith, family, and mass media. He's author of the National On Religion column for the Andrews McBeal Universal Syndicate, and for two decades he led the GetReligion.org website. Terry, welcome back.
18: Glad to be here.
1: Is the opposition to the firing squad at Fort Hood being voiced only by Catholics?
18: No. Simply stated, there are progressive Protestants, and there are people among evangelicals who are kind of known for their criticism of, shall we say, the current Republican establishment and the White House. There are some folks who fit into that category. And then there are evangelicals, Baptists, Southern Baptists, etc., who on their own make it very clear they support the death penalty and they support the firing squad, even, and maybe even clearly support putting the firing squad on either television or on streaming video. What's really interesting is kind of who gets left out of the coverage. And simply stated, if you read the coverage, you would certainly understand that the modern Roman Catholic Church has little or nothing positive to say about the death penalty. And you will find out that Pope Francis, to no one's surprise, took the church's complex opposition to the death penalty and turned it into a simple, change the catechism, we don't do this anymore, which is something different than the strong opposition to the death penalty by, for example, Saint Pope John Paul II. So what I'm saying here is this is an incredibly complex issue. The press tended to cover well the views that fit its own stereotypes of the issue in terms of who opposes and who will cheer for the White House. So the usual suspects show up in this coverage and nobody else. So the Catholics, for the most part, are getting coverage because they sent good, strong voices who happen to be conservative Catholics, like the military services Archbishop Broglio. They sent them out to make clear statements. And when you face the cameras or you send out a written document, or like the Pope did, you text out something on X, you're going to be quoted accurately. If you are kind of worried maybe about how people in your pews would think about what you have to say, you tend to be silent. And guess what? That means in the press coverage, your point of view is not going to be there. So it's more than a Catholic story. But when you're going to read this in the press, as always, the Catholics will get 95% of the coverage because they spoke clearly. And frankly, most editors think that religion news is primarily about Catholics and evangelicals who love Trump. Did that help?
1: How did the, I'm just curious, how did the military's own media, such as it is, Stars and Stripes, what did they have to say about this?
18: Well, they reported the Catholic position, and they, if I remember correctly, I don't have that up in front of me right at the moment I read it. I believe, you know, they basically said this is what the Department of War says it intends to do, and meanwhile, here are the reactions. Now, that's a really interesting perspective here. The military, the Catholic military voices urged Catholics not to take part in the firing squad. So you have the ability, I'm sure, in the military to request to opt out of that. I can't imagine that any officer is going to force a Roman Catholic or any other religious believer to take part in a firing squad against their will. Now, what I don't know that our listeners may know is that built in to the rubrics, shall we say, of the firing squad is a degree of moral complexity. If you have 12 soldiers taking part in the firing squad, there is a rack containing 12 guns, identical guns. Four of the guns are loaded with blanks that are created in a way to make them feel as much like live ammunition as possible. So that when the officer, and of course it's been a long time since there was a firing squad, when the officer gives the command to fire, ready, set, fire, or whatever the officer is going to say, the soldiers pull the triggers, and they are not supposed to be sure whether they fired a bullet or a blank. The military does everything it can so that they do not know if they have morally taken part in the actual fatal shots. So I think it's interesting that the military, even in the past, has recognized the moral complexity of this. And I think you you can see that they're trying to give soldiers a way of taking part with a clear conscience. But further, I think our listeners should know, I can't imagine that a Catholic is now going to be required to take part in that firing squad if it takes place against their will. So Stars and Stripes, you know, is in a position to report what the military says, to report what the archbishop said, the military archbishop said, and is pretty much going to leave it at that. The coverage that I'm seeing in the mainstream press that goes deeper, we're running a story that came out of the Religion News Service and then was also picked up by the Progressive National Catholic Reporter. So it's a lengthy story. It contains a lot of, as I said earlier, fairly predictable points of view, but you are going to get the basic information about what religious leaders are saying what. I do think it's interesting that the RNS report did not mention the kind of the blanks in some of the guns and did not mention that the military itself is concerned about the consciences of soldiers who take part.
1: So what other voices were included in the media coverage, other religious voices were included in the media coverage reacting to this planned execution?
18: Well, like I said, you got precisely the evangelical point of view that you would expect to find in a coverage, in a story by the Religion News Service, which tends to act as the official public clearinghouse for the views of liberal mainline Protestants. So you got a you got the head of the Episcopal Church, you got African-American leaders who are opposed to the death penalty, and you got to some other voices that I'll get to here in a second. But the stereotypical one that you knew you were going to get would be, listen to this, you couldn't get a word of this misplaced. Pastor Robert Jeffress, a longtime supporter of President Donald Trump, who leads First Baptist Church in Dallas, told RNS he supports Hegseth's decision. And the decision, of course, is public execution in a way that the public has a chance to witness it. And then you have an email from Jeffries. Capital punishment is commanded by God in Genesis 9:6 to remind people of the sanctity of human life. Jeffries, a Southern Baptist, said in an email, "Life is so valuable, God said, that whoever takes a life should pay with his own life. The more people that can see that truth illustrated through a public education, the better." Now, of course, RNS is quickly going to accurately state that right now, when you look around the world, people who do public executions are primarily in Muslim regimes in the Middle East. That's where you're going to find enthusiastic support for public executions. In the Catholic context, as I said earlier, you have several things going on. One, you have support for the right to life, the defense of life from natural conception to natural death. And you say, well, what happens if someone is convicted of taking someone's life? At that point, the Catholic Church has, over the years, had several other things to say. One is that part of the problem, even in the best of cultures, such as the United States, the simple fact is that rich people have better lawyers than poor people. At this point, I read a book on this years ago, and I can't answer definitively now. I don't think any millionaire has ever been convicted, given the death penalty in the state of Texas, a state that's pretty enthusiastic about the death penalty. But if you've got really, really good lawyers, you have a tendency to either get away with the crime or you certainly are not going to get the death penalty. Pope John Paul II said, if the death penalty is going to be used in a way that shows discrimination or unfairness, or in particular, any sense of abuse of the rights of the poor and the powerless, we should simply say we don't support the death penalty. So even in countries where you have a good chance of it being used fairly, the simple fact of the matter is that juries make mistakes. And when you look at a situation to where the death penalty is used, the person is dead, they are gone, and then new evidence emerges that they were not the murderer, how do you take the decision back? And then I've heard people say, well, but they get it right almost all the time. But for a lot of other, frankly, pro-life Christians, including a host of evangelical thinkers, that's not worth the risk. You should not risk killing an innocent person. And you can send them to prison. And if you find out they were innocent, they may have lost a decade or two or three of their life, but they have not lost their life. And you can still see that justice is done in their case. I've also heard people make the case that it's better to have people imprisoned for life, no chance of parole, and whatever labor they do in prison, whatever wages they might have received in some states under certain systems, all of that should go to the families of the victims. So I think if I sat down and wrote a list of all of the possible Catholic and Protestant and evangelical Protestant positions on the death penalty, I think I could come up with almost a dozen. But to be simple in this case and to reflect what we saw in the press coverage, here's basically what readers had a chance to hear. You heard from people from these positions. Death penalty is immoral, period. Second, death penalty is acceptable under some circumstances, but should be shunned because of the reality of poverty, race, and mistakes when it comes to the use of the death penalty. Death penalty is acceptable, but this TV firing squad is unacceptable. That's a bridge too far. Don't turn this into a public spectacle. Then you have some people that would say, death penalty is acceptable, but the firing squad is just kind of out of date. Let's use a more humane method of execution and do it in private. And then you've got people that are basically say, go for it. Fire away. This is the best way to have the death penalty be a deterrent, especially if a military person is going to take automatic weapons and gun down other military personnel. Let's have them killed by military personnel with rifles. And if it's on TV or streamed cable or the internet, all the better. So those are the five positions that I found reflected in the press coverage. To go ahead and cut to the chase, I think there are some other evangelical ethicists, philosophers, church historians, etc., that I wish had taken to the internet and stated their variations on some of these positions in a way that would have been easier for the press to find. Like I said earlier, the Catholics are great at finding a way to make their statements public and clear, and thus the media loves to use them.
1: Terry Mattingly is our guest. We're talking about religion news angles for the public execution of the Fort Hood killer. When we come back, did the news stories happen to mention that the Fort Hood shooter was a Muslim?

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0: 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The 12th century.
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5: Welcome back. We're talking about religion news angles on the public execution of the Fort Hood killer. Terry Mattingly is our guest. He writes Rational Sheep, a Substack newsletter on faith, family, and mass media. He's author of the National On Religion column for the Andrews McMeel Universal Syndicate. Terry, did the news stories mention that the Fort Hood shooter was a Muslim?
6: In the ones that I read, I think they felt his name made that clear, which is probably not a good way to say it, but they did not, at least in the ones that I read, they did not go out of their way to note that during his mass shooting, he was shouting Allahu Akbar, and was in effect taking vengeance on American military personnel, even though he was a U.S. military officer. He was convicted of premeditated murder, 13 counts, 32 counts of attempted premeditated murder. And you have lots of kind of surrounding evidence. But in this case, the coverage of why he did what he did that we had in the past didn't show up in much of this coverage. Did you see an example where it was?
5: No. I think you're right. They were leaning into the idea that his name was enough, sounded enough like a Muslim name to omit that. But I think it probably, the motivation here probably should have been more clear.
6: Yeah, it certainly, let's put it this way. There's been enough reporting about the incident itself that there's no need to tiptoe around the basic facts of the event. Now, does that mean he's being executed by a firing squad because he's a Muslim? Some people would say that. This is obviously, they're making a special, the White House is making a special case out of this because it's going to take great glee in executing a Muslim who was a U.S. soldier for attacking other U.S. soldiers. He was more a soldier. He was an officer. I can see that being a part of the discussion. At the same time, in recent decades, I simply think the press doesn't like using explicit details about Islamic motivations because they feel readers and listeners are not realizing that because some Muslims may act on motives of this kind, the vast majority do not. So here we are again. I think this was a case where they just felt that that was not needed in these stories.
5: One of the things that I wish they would have made more clear, and I think this is one of the murkiest aspects of the media coverage here, is that because he committed these crimes while on active duty, he was not tried in the civil courts. He was tried essentially by the military. And the other detail that I think would have been useful is he openly admitted to the crime and offered no defense. He did. He had a lawyer standing by, but he chose to represent himself. He essentially said, "I'm guilty of the crime," and that's it.
6: That's an excellent point, and that would have only taken what, two or three sentences to have included that. In fact, I think I could write a summary paragraph that got his shouted words during the attack in the same paragraph with him saying, when under trial in a military court, he chose to defend himself and in no way denied either his actions or his motives. I think that would have been I don't think I used that many words to sum that up. So I think certainly that could have been in the coverage with no difficulty whatsoever.
5: Another detail, and this one does get us into the civil realm outside the military, there's a mandatory appellate process in this case. And the U.S. Supreme Court simply said, we're not going to hear the case. And that's a pretty big detail.
6: Well, the military doesn't do anything fast in the current age. To say that it feels that most of its actions will be litigated again and again goes without saying. I'm sure there is out there in the earlier stories when the firing squad was announced, I think we would have seen some more of the details that you're talking about there. And they would have made it clear how many appeals this has gone through to get to the current stage. But you're absolutely right. The military, is the last time a military firing squad executed someone was like after World War II.
5: 1961, I believe.
6: Yeah. This is not something that comes up a lot, which, quite frankly, does raise the question. Why does Hegseth want to do this in this case? Why does he want to make this a spectacular media event following a spectacular media debate? Why does he want to get to know that the Pope, the last three or four popes have rejected this point of view, and one of them put it in the catechism, and that the current Pope was willing to put his words out explicitly, in clear language on X. I can't stress too much, and I'm sure you'll be shocked to hear me say this, when offered a chance to cover a religious debate and issue in political terms, the media will do so. And when offered a chance during the administration of Donald Trump to make the story essentially about Donald Trump and his officials choosing to do something that clashes with mainstream religious leaders, especially people dressed in white, wearing papal hats, they'll do that too. So nothing about the coverage surprised me, and nothing surprised me that when they did choose to get some evangelicals into the story, these were evangelicals who are best known for taking stands that are critical of the White House. Shane Claiborne, one of the founders of the group Red Letter Christians, Tony Campolo years ago, I believe, was one of the founders of that organization. These are people that say most evangelicals today aren't following the peace, justice, economic policies, etc., that we see in the red letters, Jesus' own words in the New Testament. Then you get clear language from someone like Claiborne. I don't think there is any way you can follow Christ, the Prince of Peace, the one who blessed the merciful and interrupted an execution, by saying, let the one who is without sin cast the first stone, and then champion executions, said Claiborne, an evangelical Christian. You also had the president of the National Association of Evangelicals stress that he affirms the need for justice regarding Hassan's crime, then said, quote, at the same time, a live-streamed execution by firing squad risks turning one of the state's most solemn responsibilities into a public spectacle, promoting a culture of death rather than a culture that unfolds the dignity of every human being. Now, you can hear several different theological truths in that statement. The state's responsibility is affirmed. You know, I'm not saying Hassan is not drawing punishment he deserves, but public spectacle, culture of death, et cetera, et cetera. So that would be a perfect statement of what I described earlier as death penalty is acceptable, but this TV firing squad is unacceptable, where what you heard from the progressive evangelicals of the Red Letter Christians was something like, the death penalty is unacceptable, period. And you can, those are nuanced perspectives. And if evangelicals want to associate themselves with those different nuances, they're going to have to make that really, really clear.
5: Terry Mattingly writes Rational Sheep, a Substack newsletter on faith, family, and mass media. He's author of the National On Religion column for the Andrews McNeil Universal Syndicate. And for two decades, he led the GetReligion.org website. Terry, thank you.
6: Glad to be here.
5: When we come back, we'll talk about the doctrine of justification. Dr. Cameron McKenzie, professor of history at Concordia Theological Seminary, Fort Wayne, Indiana, will be our guest.

0: Sola fide, faith alone. It's one of the core tenets of the Lutheran Reformation. We are justified freely for Christ's sake by faith. But what does this mean for us? Learn more about what it truly means to be justified by faith and why this chief doctrine of the Lutheran Confessions is so important in the October issue of the Lutheran Witness. Learn more at witness.lcms.org. The Lutheran Witness, interpreting the contemporary world from a Lutheran perspective.
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5: We use a fancy term, forensic justification. And what it means is the kind of justification that one finds in a court of law. Now, is this just an analogy that we use to better understand the Bible's doctrine of justification, or is it more than an analogy? Is there, in fact, a courtroom, a judge, and a verdict? Welcome back to Issues, Etc. Joining us to talk about the doctrine of justification, Dr. Cameron McKenzie. He's professor of historical theology at Concordia Theological Seminary, Fort Wayne, Indiana. He's author of the book The Reformation, and an essay for the Lutheran Witness magazine titled Not Guilty Because of Jesus. Dr. McKenzie, welcome back.
6: Well, thank you, Todd. It's nice to be back. Nice to hear your voice again.
5: Is this courtroom verdict description of how God justifies sinners, is that concept biblical?
6: It sure is. Just before we came on the air, I looked up the word, Greek word, dikaiō, which is our word for in English, justify, in the standard lexicon of New Testament early Christian literature dictionary. And it gives us the meanings on the basis of how they're used in the Greek language. And the very first meaning was to take up a legal cause. And the second meaning was to render a favorable verdict. And the third possible meaning was the one that Paul used almost exclusively regarding God's judgment, to be acquitted, to be pronounced, to be treated as righteous by God. So, yeah, I'd say so.
5: How can God declare a sinner not guilty?
6: Well, that's because of Jesus. The whole story of the New Testament, indeed the entire Bible, is about how a person gets right with God. And the thing that stands in the way of our being right with God is sin. So right in the very first chapter of the New Testament, we see how God is going to deliver us from our sins, how God is going to set things right. Because, you know, you have the birth of Jesus, and Joseph is told specifically to name Mary's son Jesus. And then Matthew describes, because he shall save his people from their sins. So God is going to declare us not guilty because Jesus has saved us from our sins. It's pretty simple, but it's also very profound. This is God's action. That's why he declares us just.
7: Does this mean that God does not punish sin?
6: Not at all. Again, it's Jesus who does the saving. And how does he do that? He does that by taking our place. God punishes sin. We see that all over the Bible, that God punishes sin. We also know that we're sinners. So how is it that we escape? It's because our Lord Jesus takes our place. He does what we were supposed to do by God's law, and then he suffers the penalty that we were supposed to pay. That's what the cross is all about. Jesus taking upon himself our sins, the sins that make us guilty, God redirects those sins from us to Jesus so that he's just, he's punishing sin, but he's punishing one who has willingly, graciously, completely taken our place.
7: So how does God remain just and still forgive sin?
6: Yeah, I think that's a very important point. God does not just ignore sin. You know, he's not like, I think, an indulgent grandfather, somebody who loves his grandchildren. And when they come over, maybe they don't want to eat their vegetables, and he says, that's okay. And maybe they talk back. He wants them to do something. They say, I don't want to, and they said, well, that's okay. You know, a grandparent can be like that. But God's not like that. God doesn't just kind of look at us and say, oh, it's okay, you did it. No. God, the Bible teaches, God is holy. God is just. God demands goodness from his creation. So he's just. So how then do we square God's justice with his mercy in Jesus? Well, the answer is that God poured his wrath against sin upon the Savior. So God's justice has really and truly been satisfied to the utmost by placing those sins upon Jesus. That's why the Savior had to be a true man as well as true God. We confess that Jesus is both. He is God, he is man. One person, two natures. But that's the providence of God at work for our salvation, because human beings commit the sin. So a human being must pay for the sin. But the one who pays for the sin, Jesus, must have a life and death that's worth a lot more than just one single person. So because he's God, his life is worth everybody's life. He can pay for all those sins. So a man pays it, but it's a God-man who pays it. And then this God-man has the power to overcome death and devil in his resurrection. So God is just by transferring the sins upon Jesus, and Jesus is able both to pay the penalty and to overcome the penalty when it's paid by his resurrection from the dead.
7: What do we mean by the active and passive obedience of Jesus?
6: Yeah, I think we're most familiar with what we call the passive obedience. And you know, the word passive means to be not active, but receiving something. And well, what did Jesus receive in order to save us? He received the wrath of God. He received the penalty for our sins. And that's epitomized in the cross. I mean, that's where it comes to its culmination, where it all finally comes to rest and is finished. That's the passive obedience. Jesus has just taken it on behalf of sinners. But our Lord lived 30 plus years, and he, during all those years, he lived a human life. And yet, as the Bible tells us, he did so without sin. And why was that? Well, Paul tells us, in the fullness of time, God sent forth his Son, to be born of a woman, and then he adds, born under the law to redeem those who were under the law. So our Lord placed himself under all of the requirements that God had for humanity, and unlike all the rest of us, he actually accomplished, he did what men are supposed to do. He did avoid the things that we're supposed to avoid. So his life was perfect without sin. And that's a doing, that's an activity. And that, on behalf of sinners, is what we call the active obedience. So our Lord Christ is our substitute in two ways. He's our substitute in terms of doing. He did it all, and he did it perfectly for us. That's the act of obedience. And he also did it passively. That is, he suffered everything, all the punishment, all the wrath of God against our sins. So two forms of obedience, one Savior, but two different ideas that together accomplish humanity's redemption.
7: Does the death of Jesus count for all sinners or only some?
6: It sure does count for all. Paul says it very plainly. He died for all. Then, too, there's the Bible passage that a lot of us know, if from no other reason, that the reference is often seen on signs that people hold up at sporting events in the hopes that somebody will see them on TV, and that's John 3:16. What does it say? God so loved the world. Say it again. God so loved the world. And that includes everybody, every last person from Adam and Eve all the way down to the end of time, every last person. That's the world. And he gave his son for that world, that whoever, anybody in that world, believes in him shall have eternal life. So the death of Christ was a death on behalf of all sinners. And a resurrection, too, then, was on behalf of all sinners. So nobody's left out. Christ paid the utmost penalty for us all.
7: Dr. Cameron McKenzie is our guest. We're talking about the doctrine of justification. Why is it important that we know that we cannot add anything to Jesus' saving work?

0: In 1521, at the Diet of Worms, Martin Luther was asked to recant his writings. Luther responded, "Unless I am convinced from the sacred scriptures that I am in error, I cannot and will not recant. Here I stand, I cannot do otherwise. 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
0: 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Belated happy birthday to the U.S. Navy, established on October 13th in 1775. LCMS Ministries to the Armed Forces supports all chaplains who serve on active duty in the reserves, the National Guard, Civil Air Patrol, and the Coast Guard Auxiliary. For information on their service, visit lcms.org/armed forces, lcms.org/armed forces. We're talking about the doctrine of justification with Dr. Cameron McKenzie, professor of historical theology at Concordia Theological Seminary, Fort Wayne, Indiana. Dr. McKenzie, why is it so important that we know that we can't add anything to Jesus' saving work?
4: Well, first of all, I think there are two answers here. One is, if you just kind of think about it, it's kind of insulting to Jesus and to God to say that you did a lot for us, Jesus, but I guess we've got to add our own 2 cents worth. No. When Joseph gets the message, name him Jesus because he shall save his people from their sins. Save from sins. Anything short of that is not saving from sins. In other words, let's suppose it's Jesus did his part and you have to do your part. Well, then Jesus didn't save you from your sins. He maybe got it started, but he didn't do it. No, the Bible says he saved us from our sins. So we don't want to insult God by saying, oh yeah, your son, the Savior, he didn't do enough. But secondly, if the message is you got to do your part, well, then you'll never know if you're doing your part satisfactorily, because after all, we are sinners. We don't do things perfectly. Even if

0: there's something that we imperfect human beings have to add to the work of Jesus.
1: Does all of this mean that the Christian's good works are unimportant?
0: Well, in a certain sense, yes, they are unimportant when it comes to our relationship with God. God does it all in Jesus Christ, our Savior. So when I'm on my deathbed, that's what I want my pastor to be reminding me of, that Jesus has done it all. I don't want him to be discussing the good things I might have done and for sure the bad things that I have done. No. Jesus has done it all to make us right in relationship with God. But now, secondly, that ought to have an effect upon the way we feel and the way we act in this life. For one thing, if Christ has done it all, I don't have to worry about doing stuff to please God. But maybe, just maybe, I will want to use Jesus as my example of how to live. After all, our Lord showed what it meant to live a God-pleasing life by the way he treated people. And we can see his goodness as he goes to sinners and he heals and he helps. In other words, Christians follow Jesus as the pattern of their life. And insofar as we in faith do anything that's good, we witness to the fact that we are Christians. So good works don't accomplish anything in terms of our salvation, but they are evidence or fruits of our positive, good relationship with God that Jesus himself has effected.
1: How does a Christian get to regularly hear God's verdict of not guilty?
0: Well, the verdict of not guilty is a pervasive theme in the Bible. So one thing to do is to be regular in your use of the word. But there's another aspect to this, and this has to do with, in part, human psychology, and that is we will often find it more convincing to hear somebody from the outside tell us what we already know, or we think we know, or we hope we know, somebody from the outside. And so God has established the office of the ministry to preach and to tell us and to teach this basic message of our right relationship with God. That's the job of a pastor. And so we want to come to church to hear that message proclaimed. We want to have our pastor visit us when we're sick or we're sorrowful. So pastoral ministry is a very important part of a Christian's life, to have a good pastor who preaches and teaches that word. Then, too, God has instituted the sacraments. And even if we're baptized as babies, we should remember that baptism is a promise from God that unites us to Christ, his death and his resurrection, his saving work. And so the fact that we've been baptized is a way of remembering God's verdict of not guilty. And then, of course, there's also the Lord's Supper, in which God feeds us with the very body and blood that Jesus used to pay for our sins, as a result of which our Lord tells us to take and eat. This is for you. This is for the forgiveness of your sins. So it's through those means, his word in its various ways, shape, and form, baptism, Lord's Supper, the pastoral ministry, is how we are continually reminded of this not guilty verdict. And you know, we are sinners. And sometimes sin can really get us down. And so we need to hear this message. We need to be reminded of the fact, no, you're in a right relationship with God because of Jesus Christ, not because of anything you have done or not done. Christ has done it all. As sinners, we just need to hear this often, and that's how we do it.
1: Dr. Cameron McKenzie is professor of historical theology at Concordia Theological Seminary, Fort Wayne, Indiana. He's author of the Book of the Reformation and an essay for the Lutheran Witness Magazine titled Not Guilty Because of Jesus. The Lutheran Witness Magazine interprets the world from a Lutheran perspective an annual

0: 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Dr. McKenzie, thanks.
1: You're very welcome. Thank you.
0: Thursday on Issues Etc., we'll talk with Jordan Seculo about a pro-abortion ballot initiative in Virginia. We'll continue our series on the Apology of the Augsburg Confession with Dr. Ken Sherb, and we'll respond to your email, talkback@issuesetc.org, and the Issues Etc. comment line, 618-223-8382. Well, this verdict of not guilty isn't just an analogy, it's a real verdict rendered by the true judge, the judge of all mankind. And although it doesn't take place in a physical judgment room or a courthouse, it is as binding a verdict. It is sealed with the blood of Jesus Christ. I'm Todd Wilkin. I'll talk with you tomorrow. Thanks for listening to Issues Etc.
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0: Let us pray. Let the incense of our repentant prayer ascend before you, O Lord, and let your loving kindness descend on us, that with purified minds we may sing your praises with the church on earth and the whole heavenly host, and may glorify you forever. Amen.
1: Greetings in Christ. I'm Pastor Rick Jones. The New Testament reading for today is from Matthew chapter 12, verses 38 through 50. Then some of the scribes and Pharisees answered him, saying, "Teacher, we wish to see a sign from you." But he answered them, "An evil and adulterous generation seeks for a sign, but no sign will be given to it except the sign of the prophet Jonah. For just as Jonah was 3 days and three nights in the belly of the great fish, so will the Son of Man be 3 days and three nights in the heart of the earth. The men of Nineveh will rise up at the judgment with this generation and condemn it, for they repented at the preaching of Jonah. And behold, something greater than Jonah is here. The queen of the south will rise up at the judgment with this generation and condemn it, for she came to the ends of the earth to hear the wisdom of Solomon. And behold, something greater than Solomon is here. When the unclean spirit has gone out of a person, it passes through waterless places seeking rest, but finds none. Then it says, 'I will return to my house from which I came.' And when it comes, it finds the house empty, swept, and put in order. Then it goes and brings with it seven other spirits more evil than itself, and they enter and dwell there. And the last state of that person is worse than the first. So also will it be with this evil generation." While he was still speaking to the people, behold, his mother and his brothers stood outside, asking to speak to him. But he replied to the man who told him, "Who is my mother, and who are my brothers?" And stretching out his hand toward his disciples, he said, "Here are my mother and my brothers, for whoever does the will of my Father in heaven is my brother and sister and mother." O Lord, have mercy on us. Thanks be to God. In many and various ways, God spoke to his people of old by the prophets. But now, in these last days, he has spoken to us by his Son. The scribes and Pharisees demanded a sign. They wanted Jesus to prove he was a prophet. His mother and brothers came asking for him to stop making a public disturbance. They wanted him to listen to their concerns. Both Jesus' earthly family and the religious leaders are making demands of God. They want to approach him on their terms instead of his own. We could say they are trying to put God in a box. And how many times have we done the same, trying to barter or make a deal with God for our devotion and faithfulness? But God does not work that way. God cannot be constrained by human perceptions and expectations. However, when the scribes and Pharisees demand a sign, Jesus doesn't outright refuse. He gives them the sign of Jonah. They are asking for some prediction or feat that will prove his messages from God. True prophets can predict the future, and the sign of Jonah does that. They just did not understand. Jonah was in the depths of the sea, in the belly of the fish for 3 days, only to be restored to the land to continue preaching God's word, just as the Messiah would be in the depths of the earth, the belly of a tomb, for 3 days, only to be resurrected to proclaim his victory over sin, death, and the devil. That was the sign of Jonah. He gave them a prediction. He told them the Messiah would die and rise again, but they did not understand. That was not the Messiah they were looking for. They were waiting for a political and earthly Messiah, not a spiritual, divine, eternal Messiah. He shatters their perceptions and their demands, and he does so beyond their wildest expectations. He does the same for his family. He redefines who his family is. For Jesus, for the Messiah, family are all those who know who he is and have faith in what he has done. Not those who make demands of God, but rather those whose lives are conformed to God's will. This too is connected to the sign of Jonah. The people of Nineveh believed the word of God and they repented. They approached God on his terms, asking for mercy, and he answers with salvation. The people of God are not limited to the tribes of Israel. They're not limited to any nation or heritage. The people of Nineveh, the Queen of the South, people from all over the globe today who have faith in Jesus, show us that. We do not get to claim familiarity with God because of who we are. No, it's not on our terms. Instead, it is on his terms. We do not become children of God by making demands. We do so by surrendering to his love and his grace. We are his family by means of faith. Faith in the sign of Jonah. Faith in the word that was raised for us. Blessed Lord, since you have caused all holy scriptures to be written for our learning, grant that we may so hear them, read, mark, learn, and inwardly digest them, that we may embrace and ever hold fast the blessed hope of everlasting life. Through Jesus Christ, your Son, our Lord, who lives and reigns with you and the Holy Spirit, one God, now and forever. Amen.
2: In many and various ways, God spoke to his people of old by the prophets.

0: whom come all holy desires, all good counsels, and all just works. Give to us, your servants, that peace which the world cannot give, that our hearts may be set to obey your commandments, and also that we, being defended from the fear of our enemies, may live in peace and quietness. Through Jesus Christ, your Son, our Lord, who lives and reigns with you and the Holy Spirit, one God, now and forever.
1: Amen.
0: Taught by our Lord and trusting his promises, we are bold to pray.
1: Our Father, who art in heaven, hallowed be thy name. Thy kingdom come, thy will be done, on earth as it is in heaven. Give us this day our daily bread, and forgive us our trespasses, as we forgive those who trespass against us. And lead us not into temptation, but deliver us from evil. For thine is the kingdom, and the power, and the glory, forever and ever. Amen.
2: Let us pray. I thank you, my heavenly Father, through Jesus Christ, your dear Son, that you have graciously kept me this day. And I pray that you would forgive me all my sins where I have done wrong, and graciously keep me this night. For into your hands I commend myself, my body and soul and all things. Let your holy angel be with me, that the evil foe may have no power over me.

0: It is KFUO Radio with Sacred Music. My name is Aubrey Blank. Thank you so much for tuning in. That was the Master Arts Chorale and How Can I Keep From Singing?
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4: My name is Millie. I'm calling from Las Vegas. My congregation at Grace Lutheran Church. I just wanted to say how much I appreciate and enjoy the broadcast, which I listen to when I work out in the morning. It's an excellent alternative to the junk that's out there that's not good for the soul. We get to hear about Jesus to strengthen our souls while we're strengthening our body in the gym. Thank you so much. God bless you and keep up the great work in Jesus.
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0: 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And this is the Concordia Chorus, up now on Sacred Music with Our Father.

0: Beside Still Waters. That was Blessed Assurance, a hymn originally penned by Fanny Crosby in the 19th century. 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We'll be right back with more of that sacred music for you after these brief announcements.
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0: We praise you and acknowledge you, O God, written by Stephen Starkey and found in your Lutheran service book as hymn 941. We're so glad that you're here with us for Sacred Music this evening. 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